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2: Welcome to the Global Village. I'm Chris Heim.

This time in the Global Village, a special edition of the show, as we devote the program to the signature sound to come from Portugal, the sound of fado, music that traces its roots back about 200 years, inspired by music from Portugal, from Brazil, from Africa, coming together in a deeply moving style of music that in recent years has enjoyed quite a revival. But despite that, the queen of fado remains even many years after her death, Amália Rodrigues, and we will begin with some music from her in the special edition of Fado here in the Global Village.

a special edition of Global Village as we spend some time in Portugal with Portuguese Fado, the premier style of music to have come from Portugal, although the style itself has evolved over time, and other styles of music, especially in more recent years, coming into more prominence and getting recognized internationally as well as throughout Portugal. But this particular time around, it is music of Fado, a style, as we mentioned, that goes back about a couple hundred years, a mixing of Portuguese and Brazilian and African influences that came together. And about a century ago, what truly could be called Fado really began to emerge in the clubs of Lisbon, originally considered something of a risque kind of music from risque kinds of people, but it would eventually become enormously popular. And part of the credit for that goes to the enormous influence and talent of Amália Rodrigues, which is where we started, the Queen of Fado, and she remained so many years after her passing. One of the things she added to Fado was, especially a little bit later on in her career, turning to poetry and making those into Fado songs, and really helping with the evolution and growth of Fado music. And we started with, again, some music from Amália Rodrigues, Mal de Sao from Amália Rodrigues to start things out. A couple of other classic Fado singers that we heard in there, Maria de Fay, and also a somewhat different story there with Maria Teresa de Noronha, who was of aristocratic background, not exactly the original background of Fado singers. Rosa Enjetada is the song that we heard from her here in the Global Village. There are some examples of the style of Fado that emerged in Lisbon. In the university town of Coimbra, a somewhat different sound of Fado began to emerge. Different group of people, a much more well-to-do group of students who began to create their own sound, and also especially brought the Portuguese guitar into prominence. And Carlos Paredes, who's regarded as one of the finest players of Portuguese guitar, his father was an innovator who helped to bring that instrument into prominence and change the actual structure of the instrument, and a number of other innovations that he made. And his son Carlos would continue that with amazing results. We'll hear a classic piece from him from an album he did along with Charlie Hayden. This is Carlos Paredes and Charlie Hayden with Verres Años here in the Global Village.

Carlos Paredes and Charlie Hayden reinventing that classic piece, Verdes Años, on an album they did together called Dialogues. Carlos Paredes, the master of the Portuguese guitar that you heard there, and Charlie Hayden on bass. That here in the Global Village as we are highlighting the sounds of fado this time. We take a quick break. When we return, we'll explore some of the male singers of fado. Male singers actually have long been part of the fado tradition, and that's certainly the case with a number of contemporary artists who have been part of the scene as well. We'll hear one who works in a bit more of a traditional style, some music from Ricardo Ribeiro coming up when we return in just a minute here to the Global Village.

Well, it has a bit of a Fado feel to it, but it's actually a Nick Cave song, and it is done by one of the new generation of male Fado singers on the scene these days. That is Paulo Braganza from his My album with Sorrow's Child. We also heard Antonio Zambujo in front of that. He actually kind of got catapulted into fame playing in a musical that was based on the life of Amalia Rodriguez, and he played Amalia's husband in that production, and has gone on to do a series of really wonderful albums. Fado at the Root, but there's another major style of music from Portugal, Cante Alentejano, and he incorporates that. You can hear a little bit of jazz in some of his music as well, and there's always just a really very entrancing quality that he wraps you up in as you listen to his music. Antonio Zambujo from the Quinto album with Not Worth One Day. And we started with Ricardo Ribeiro with Praying For You. A few of the contemporary male singers on the Fado scene these days, as we are highlighting Fado this time here in the Global Village. Style of music that came to be associated with the dictatorship in Portugal, and after that was gone, Fado fell out of favor for quite a long stretch. And then a new generation of artists began to take it up, began to add new influences to it, and not only helped to repopularize it in Portugal, but made it a popular sound and a well-known sound internationally. One of the key artists to help make that happen was Marisa. After a quick break, we return with some music from her second album and what came to be one of her signature songs, her version of a song that Amalia Rodriguez once recorded, Primavera. We will hear that from Marisa in just a minute when we return here to the

Well, the Fado revival has been going on long enough that there's a new generation that has followed behind some of the original pioneers who began in the 90s and the early 2000s to help revive the sound of Fado and add a whole new set of contemporary influences to the music. They're one of the examples of the next generation. That's Raquel Tavares from the Raquel album, which turned out to be a number one hit on the Portuguese charts for her. You Gave Me a Kiss was the song that we heard from her. We also heard Cristina Branco with Fado Purgisau and Marisa with her remarkable version of a song that had been originally recorded by Amalia Rodriguez, Primavera, that appeared on her second album, Fado Curvo. Little sample of some of the sounds of Fado this time here in the Global Village. A reminder, playlist for this and all of our shows. Information about upcoming shows, world music news, videos, and more, all on our Facebook page. 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

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And we stream it around the planet at KMUZ.org. Hey, look at this. It's October. I know, just like that. And it's the Monday night, 7 o'clock extravaganza, I guess you want to call it. Shindig. Yeah, it's called Roots Rock Reggae. I got a lot of great stuff coming up this next hour or two. Phonosonics, Bob and the Wailers, the Heptones, Michael Rose. We'll have Little Millie Small, but let's get you started with Stephen Marley. It's the title track from Mind Control.

0: Oh, yeah. KMUZ 88.5, 100.7. Bob and the Wailers from Exodus. So much things to say, which is, coincidentally enough, the title track or title of a book written by Roger Steffens, a great friend of Roots Rock Reggae and KMUZ, the Los Angeles-based collector, writer, actor, author, who's been up to Salem to speak with KMUZ and give his presentation on Bob Marley a couple of times. But the book is basically interviews with people about Bob Marley. It's a great book, and what's fascinating is that everyone has a story about Bob, and a lot of them actually contradict each other. Phonosonics did Reggae Don't Pay the Rent, Eke Beka did Mecca Mention, and Stephen Marley did Mind Control. Hey, Salem City Club has got a program with Secretary of State Tobias Reed. How did I do that? Who will talk about the upcoming election. The talk is Thursday, October 8th, this Thursday at noon at the Willamette Heritage Center's Dye House. And it's open to you to learn about this organization or to join the event. Just go to SalemCityClub.com and you'll find everything there.
1: 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On Left, Right, and Center, we talk about the biggest issues of the day without a screaming match breaking out. And we get you out of your political bubble. I'm David Green. Hope you join us every week and get curious about the other side of the debate. 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

0: little ska set there for you. The Melbourne Ska Orchestra did Feel the Breeze. Prince Buster with Skahara. The Skatalites, Christine Keeler and Millie Small, My Boy Lollipop. That instrumental called Christine Keeler. Every time I see that name, it just reminds me. I was a kid when that happened, but it was a fascinating scandal in Britain in the early 60s. Just look it up. Christine Keeler, the Profumo affair. It's it's fascinating. It's kind of risque. Anyway, I do want to mention this. 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

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Take It Easy. It's the same title as the Eagles hit from about the same era, but not the same song. Hopeton Lewis on KMUZ. Also, Alpha Stepita the Peacock, Michael Rose, No Burial, and Peter Tosh with Legalize It. 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Clouds moving in Friday. Still no chance of rain much at all over the weekend. Friday 69, Saturday 64, Sunday 65. A week from today, back to close to 70. Overnight lows in the 40s. So, yeah, a little chillier at night. I do notice that when the windows are open and the cool air kind of sneaks in. Now, it's definitely fall, and it's 67 degrees. And UB40 on KMUZ's Roots Rock Reggae program.

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And if you just joined us, thanks for doing that. We got the Roots Rock Reggae program on for another hour, at which point we'll turn the airwaves over to a replay from yesterday's Northwest Notes show, which contains some great, memorable and obscure music from the Northwest only. That's a pretty good show. Got some great stuff coming up this hour, though. And let's see, Ken Booth, The Jamaicans, Brown Sugar. But we're going to start off with Toots and the Maytals. Back in 2007, Toots put out an album called Light Your Light. Teamed up with a few folks. You might recognize this one, Bonnie Raitt, playing on a song called Premature here on KMUZ.

0: Definitely a toe tapper. I was kind of playing the bass drum for a minute just to check it out. Smocking Flamingo, one of the three Train songs in that set. Train in Vain from the collection The Clash Goes Jamaican. Clint Eastwood did Stop That Train. Ken Booth, The Train Is Coming. Two to the Maytals with Bonnie Raitt from Light Your Light, Premature. We have an election coming up. About a month away. I think it's a month, 28 days from tomorrow. So are you registered to vote in Oregon? If not, you have until October 13th. If you're not sure or you need to change your voter information, like name or address, just go to OregonVotes.gov. The Oregon's Secretary of State reminds you to beware of fraudulent election material that's out there. If you receive something in the mail about voter registration or your ability to participate in the upcoming election, look for the official election mail logo on the envelope. That's an official logo that features the stars and stripes of the American flag and the words official election mail and authorized by the U.S. Postal Service. If you got a question, direct it to the Secretary of State's election office or your local county clerk.
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0: It's the Jamaicans, a thing called Baba Boom. And also with that set, we had Culture doing 2-7's Clash, Black Uhuru with Heathen, and Michael Rose with Ganja Bonanza here on KMEZ. You ever have a disagreement and it just gets out of hand? Well, you can learn to disagree better, if that's a thing. It is a thing, actually. It's a workshop in Silverton on Wednesday, October 14th. That's 9 days from tonight, 6 p.m. at the Silver Falls Library. In Silverton at 410 South Water Street, presented by Braver Angels. 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It's free. They do encourage you to register. 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
1: I'm Jeff Rupert, and this is Jazz and the American Spirit. 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
3: All right, ladies and gentlemen, welcome aboard. How y'all doing?

That's a Tet track. And let's get started. Akilah Barrett did Love Reggae Music. Oswald with Natural Progression, and Jaskamon out of Salem. Yeah, Love on an Airplane from Good Feeling, the album that is not quite 10 years old this year. It's KMUZ 88.5, 100.7 FM. I do want to drop a pretty nice forecast down there for the next several days before I head out the door. Tomorrow, 77, looks like 80 after some morning fog on Wednesday. Sunny and 83 Thursday, mostly sunny, 69 on Friday. Mid-60s on Saturday and Sunday, and upper 60s, close to 70 Monday and Tuesday. Overnight lows in the 40s. And have yourself a great week. Let's do this again next time around. It is 64 degrees. Gregory Isaacs and his night nurse.

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I'm Mick. This is Northwest Notes. I have 2 hours of Northwest music for you. I'm going to kick it all off in 1986, Eugene. This is the Surf Trio with Cuck.

original Sonic Sound, doing some Sonics. That was kind of a super group thing that got put together back about 20 years ago, I guess. It was this super group doing all Sonic songs. And I did not get to see that show, but I did get to see this. This is the Nightbeats, another Seattle thing. Where they covered the entire Sonic's Boom album. And here's Jenny from the Nightbeats.

Jimi Hendrix, live in 1969, San Diego Sports Arena. How about we go, yeah, let's do some more live stuff. This is Slater-Kinney with Jumpers.

All right, that's apartment 3G with Looking Inside. Well, you're listening to Community Radio. This is Mick at Northwest Notes, KMUZ, having a good time playing you some records. Speaking of records, this is a brand new one from the Thermals, believe it or not. The Thermals haven't released anything in quite a long time. I thought they were actually broken up, but they just released this. So here is the Thermals with On a Wind So High.

from Bremerton. That's MXPX, late again. Well, you can meet candidates running for Kaiser Mayor and City Council on Wednesday, October 21st from 6:30 to 8 p.m. at the Kaiser Event Center. That's at 930 Shimawa Road Northeast in Kaiser. 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All right, let's keep it going here. I'm going to go back to 1990 on this one. This is Eugene's Billy Jack with The River.

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You're listening to KMUZ 88.5 and 100.7 Northwest Notes. I'm going to stay in Seattle for this one. This is The Fire Theft with It's Over.

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You're listening to KMUZ 88.5 and 100.7 Northwest Notes. It is that time of year again when I get to pull all the Megathruster Halloween songs out of my library here. So here is one. This is Megathruster with Too Old to Trick or Treat, Too Young to Die.

That's the Losers Club, driving in Braille. All right, I'm going to head to Bellingham for this one. This is No-Fi Soul Rebellion with Church.

0: from Salem, the dueling basses of Lynn Nunes. That's called She Brushed Up.
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0: 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I'm Mick. This is Northwest Notes. That was an hour of Northwest music. I have another hour starting for you now in Boise with AKA Bell. This is called The Envy of Venus.

That's a fun one from Sharkeologist. It's called Hannibal. All right, you're listening to KMUZ 88.5 and 100.7 Northwest Notes. How about some Viva Voce? This is The Wandering Soul.

I Want Less. That is Cynthia Nelson. You're listening to KMUZ 88.5 and 100.7. Here's Heavy Bloom from Seattle. This is new stuff called Space.

That's John Froh with Living Just to Breathe. John's going to be playing the Triangle on October 16th with the band. Also, Steve Wilkinson will be opening up and Easterly will be playing. So that's pretty exciting. Triangle, October 16th. All right. Here's Brett Irish with I'm Ivy.

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1: From Salem, that's the Bows and Ties with October Breeze. 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We'll stay in Salem for a couple more here. This is Cynical Sun with Fond.

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Here's Portland's Patterson Hood with Miss Cold Iron's Oldsmobile.

0: I've tired them out. I've tired them out. I've tired them out.
1: That's Jeffrey Martin there, October Dark. How about Owl and the Pussycat? This is called Company.

from Portland. That's the Dimes, the Silent Generation. All right, I just have a couple songs left, but definitely stick around because at 6 p.m. we've got Local Roots coming on with two more hours of Northwest music. I am going to end the show with Beat Happening, but before that, here's Eyelids with You Know I Got a Reason.

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0: You're about to embark on a musical journey for the next hour, guided by Rich Rezin and Dr. Jennifer Jester. Join us each week as we rake through the field of innovation, bringing you a harvest from over 100 nations around the world. Hello, everyone, and hello, Jennifer.
1: Hello, Rich. Hello, travelers. Welcome to another expedition of fascinating rhythms and revelations. Included in the first half of the program, the dub double play, followed by the classic cover. And in the second half, the four-play 4x4.
0: Also in the mix, our very own co-host and resident expert, Dr. Jennifer Jester, breaks down the science of reggae music and its health benefits on the Healing Pocket. That's at the midway point right after the classic cover. And for the grand finale, the spotlight segment showcases a selected track and the musical act behind it. More on the spotlight coming up. In the meantime, we're just moments away from departure. Passengers lock in and prepare for takeoff.
1: All right, let's jump into it. We launch with Next Station in the Hole and Ossie Delamore on deck. Burning Spear is up and ready to lead off this expedition with The Roots and Shoots, Three in the Tree. Originally released on Island Records, and the title cut from 1976 LP, Man in the Hills, on the Reggae Cruise.

0: You're listening to the Italian voice of Daria Charlo of the band Next Station. As we round out the roots and shoots three in the tree, The Way from the self-titled 17 EP and ABM Records.
1: Before that, Ossie Delamore with Time Has Come off the 1998 LP Freedom's Journal and Masagana Music. The legendary Burning Spear led off the cruise with a piece about rural living in Jamaica, Man in the Hills from the 1976 album of the same name and Island Records.
0: You're at the right place for the best in global dub and reggae music from the 21st century. Sit back and feel the breeze. You're riding the wind full speed ahead with Rich Resin and Dr. Jennifer Jester on Reggae Cruise Radio.

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1: You're globe tracking on cruise number 129. Glad you could join us. More to come, including the spotlight in the second half with a singer who you won't believe did a reggae album.
2: The classic cover features a Jefferson Airplane remake. Stick around for that. And board-certified music therapist Dr. Jennifer Jester talks about the nutritional value of reggae music in the healing pocket right after the classic cover.
1: As the world wobbles a little to the left and a little to the right, Ake Bika and Chronix maintain a steady groove somewhere in between. We double down on the dub double play with the 2020 single from iGrade Records and Black Carbon Dub.

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1: And this is the voice of reason, Rich Risen, along with Dr. Jennifer Jester, navigating this expedition for our listening audience. 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
2: And the classic cover on this excursion takes us to Great Britain. It's a Prince Fatty production with a track written by Grace Slick of the 1960s U.S. band Jefferson Airplane. The song White Rabbit uses the surreal imagery of Lewis Carroll's Alice's Adventures in Wonderland and the sequel Through the Looking Glass as a metaphor for altered states of consciousness and rejecting the establishment. Here now, for your listening enjoyment, is a trip down the rabbit hole from Evergreen Records. It's Shanice McMenamin and the 2020 single retitled Black Rabbit.
3: Once upon a time, in a famous story, a girl named Alice got very curious about a little white rabbit who passed by. She followed it and soon found herself falling
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0: You're tuned in and tuned up with a collective from the UK. Prince Fatty and Shanice McMenamin. On this edition of the Reggae Cruise Classic cover, a remake of Jefferson Airplane's White Rabbit, retitled Black Rabbit, the single released in 2020. Through the Looking Glass of Evergreen Records.
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1: When it comes to mental and emotional health, listen closely and you'll notice reggae does something remarkable. 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The words might be carrying grief, injustice, or a heavy week, while the melody stays bright and open. That's not a mismatch, it's an invitation. The brightness tells your body you're safe here, so the harder feelings have room to come forward without swallowing you whole. It's a song showing you, without ever explaining it, that hope and hardship can sit side by side in the same 3 minutes. Stay tuned to keep those subtle reminders to keep hope and sunshine in your life.
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0: And as the sand in the hourglass is half full or half empty, depending on your point of view, we're on the move once again with more music lined up in the carousel that travels just as well without the baggage.
1: As we get ready for the start of this episode's 4-play 4x4, here's Rich with the running order.
0: Cubix France will anchor with Groundation US and Muta Baruka Jamaica running third on the curve. Marasulu US and the cooperators Great Britain on the straight for the second leg. And Ibrahim Hisnawi Libya in the lead off. Turn on, tune in, get tuned up, and turn it up. Man, it's real crazy, like from the 90 full length, the father of Libyan reggae, Waktani Al-Kabir, or Home Sweet Home on Reggae Cruise Radio.

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1: Groundation US and Muda Baruka, Jamaica. Before that, On the Curve from Baco Records in the 25 full length Candle Burning with the glowing composition, The Light. Marasulu and the Cooperators on the second leg with Too Far, the 23 single from Well Rough Records. And Ibrahim Hesnawi of Libya led off the 4x4 with Watani Al Kabir from the 1990 LP, The Father of Libyan Reggae and Habibi Funk Records.
0: No matter the longitude or the latitude, a voice in a foreign language is not so hard to translate because you're tuning in to the essence of the human spirit as we travel around the world on the Reggae Cruise.

Kick back and relax. We got more on tap. Rich Rezin and Dr. Jennifer Jester navigating the travel route. And if you've just tuned in, keep it right here. Spotlight's coming up next. Time for

the spotlight on this edition of the Reggae Cruise features a country artist who made his earliest private recordings on a radio station's equipment while working as a DJ at KBOP in Texas. He's released an astounding catalog of over 150 albums. The featured track on the classic cover is a rework of a song he originally recorded in 1963. It's the second track on his first reggae LP titled Countrymen, recorded in 1995 with the help of some of Peter Tosh's backing band in LA. After it was shelved for 10 years, the LP finally rolled out in 2005. Queued up on the Reggae Cruise Spotlight is the second track from the LP. Here's How Long Is Forever by the one and only Willie Nelson.

0: We are deep in the heart of Texas this time with Willie Nelson. Until I'm all alone. For your listening pleasure. The featured artist on the spotlight segment of this episode with the reggae version of How Long Is Forever. From the 05 long play Countryman, compliments of Lost Highway Records.
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0: And Rich Resin signing off. 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

I went out in West Texas. Man, I stopped by Abilene. Yeah, you know, I went out in West Texas.

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Yeah, you know, it's some of the sweetest women's out there that a man mostly ever seen.

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Yes, I went out in West Texas, Billy. Boy, did the ride out on the range. Yes, you know I could rope a streak of lightning. And I could hear a shower rain.

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And I want to do this little tune for such people as Charlie Patton, Howlin' Wolf, Tommy McLennan, and all the real gut bucket scratchy blues singers that helped me to get where I am today.

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So I'd like to do this little song, especially the guitar part, in the style of John Lee.

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0: one another and think they're doing well, and all they want is your money, and you can go to,
1: hold it,
0: and
1: sister.
0: That's all. That's all. I just tell you that's all.
2: That's all, that's all.
0: But baby don't have religion now. I tell you that's all. Now there's a kind of preacher, he's high in speech. He has to go to college just to learn how to preach, and that's all.
2: That's all.

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Hush. Who is that knocking? Baby? Who is that in there?

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another song. You know, they're all songs, right? Well, what are we gonna do? It's one song to the next. That's it, folks. Don't look for anything else. Anyway, this is a tune about a fella who's not too pleased with where he is there at living, because his wife is like putting him through a few changes. I should say his old lady is putting him through a few changes. This is called, "Is This My Happy Home?" It's kind of pretty. Thank you.

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his feet. He wondered to himself, where the hell did that come from? But he made the sign of the cross and prayed the kingdom come. Son of a bitch, he swore. Holy hell, he cried.

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0: 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And you can also follow us on Facebook for upcoming programs. I'm your host, Brian Gingrich. And today on Willamette Wake Up, Elephant in the Room talks with Brittany Van Sitters, who is the political and organizing director of the Oregon League of Conservation Voters. And then Salem History Moment discusses the history of Indigenous People's Day. And those items are coming up in just a minute after we take a look at the community meetings calendar for this Tuesday, October 6th. In Salem, there's going to be a data center town hall, and that's happening at 3:30 this afternoon at Center 50 Plus, located at 2615 Portland Road Northeast. The Southwest Association of Neighbors will be meeting at 6:30 at the Westminster Presbyterian Church, located at 3737 Liberty Road South. The North Lancaster Neighborhood Association will be meeting at 6:30. That's happening at the First Free Methodist Church, located at 4455 Silverton Road Northeast. And tomorrow morning, the West Salem Redevelopment Advisory Board is meeting at 7:30, and that's happening at the Urban Development Department, located at 350 Commercial Street Northeast. And you can learn more at cityofsalem.net. In Kaiser, the Greater Northeast Kaiser Neighborhood Association will be holding their Zoom meeting at 6 p.m., and you can go to kaiser.org to find out more about that. In the city of Dallas, the League of Women Voters voting booth is happening today from 11 a.m. to 1 p.m. at the Dallas Public Library, located at 950 Main Street. And also in Dallas, the Ad Hoc Charter Review Committee will be meeting at 4 p.m. That's happening at City Hall, located at 187 Southeast Court Street. And the Urban Renewal District Advisory Committee meeting that was scheduled for 5:30 has been canceled in the city of Dallas. In Monmouth, there will be a city council meeting at 6:30, and that's happening at City Hall, located at 151 Main Street West. And you can learn more at ci.monmouth.or.us. And last but not least, in the city of Staten, the Parks and Recreation Board will be meeting at 6 p.m. That's happening in the Ida Street Conference Room, located at 346 East Ida Street. And to learn more, you can go to statenoregon.gov. Looking ahead at the weather, it's pretty gloomy out there this morning, but I think it's going to change by this afternoon. Today we can expect mostly cloudy skies through mid morning, and then partial clearing with a high near 75. Tonight is going to be clear with a low around 50. Tomorrow, Wednesday, patchy fog before 8 a.m. Otherwise sunny with a high near 78. And Thursday is going to be sunny with a high near 80. And Friday, mostly sunny with a high near 71. And currently, in beautiful downtown Salem, we are under mostly cloudy skies and a temperature of 57 degrees. And with that, we're going to go right into our first... Oh, I need to remind you of something first before we go into Elephant in the Room. 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I know they have Willamette Wake Up t-shirts and and I know they're going fast. 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And now we'll go right into Elephant in the Room.
1: Good morning. I'm Tom Ellis, and this is Willamette Wake Up, the KMUZ local news program. This segment, sponsored by 350 Salem, is entitled Elephant in the Room because our general topic is climate change, the all-encompassing long-term crisis that threatens our common future. Here we interview policymakers, activists, and visionaries about how the climate crisis affects the Willamette Valley and what we need to do about it. As we all know, the midterm election season is upon us, and this one is vitally important due to the unprecedented threats we all face, not only to the rule of law and the institutions of constitutional democracy, but also to our collective future on this magnificent, life-sustaining planet. So how can we best mobilize political support for federal, state, and local candidates who recognize the severity and urgency of the climate crisis and the manifold environmental threats we face, and who are willing to introduce and support policies that promote climate mitigation and vigorous environmental protection here in Oregon? To address these issues, our guest today is Brittany Van Sitters, the political and organizing director of the Oregon League of Conservation Voters, OLCV. Brittany grew up in Oakland, California, and graduated from the University of Oregon in 2014 with a BS in Environmental Studies. Prior to working with OLCV, she ran the Environment Oregon Portland Canvas Office for 3 years. Welcome, Brittany, to

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1: Great. Thank you so much. I'm happy to be here.
0: I'm delighted to have you. First, I would like you to tell us a little about the mission of OLCV and particularly about your organization's leadership role in the Oregon Conservation Network.
1: Sure. So OLCV's mission is to protect Oregon's natural legacy, elect pro-environment candidates, and hold our elected officials accountable. And we do that work by advocating for pro-environment and against anti-environment policies at the state legislature primarily. We also endorse candidates for election and engage in their campaigns. And we ensure that our candidates actually keep their word once they're elected. So after each long legislative session, we will release our scorecard for the state legislature, and each lawmaker receives a percentage grade based on how they voted on bills that impact the environment. And sometimes a lawmaker's score can make them ineligible for our endorsement if it's too low. So accountability is something that we take very seriously, especially because OLCV is somewhat unique in the environmental movement in that we can use elections to hold people accountable in addition to things like social media campaigns and public demonstrations that anyone can do. And then when it comes to the Oregon Conservation Network, OLCV and our C3 sister organization, the OLCV Education Fund, launched OCN, or the Oregon Conservation Network, in 1996 to work more collaboratively and build power within the environmental movement. And today, OCN consists of over 40 member organizations representing a wide range of environmental issues, from land use to clean energy, ocean protection to high desert conservation, clean air and water, transportation, public health, climate justice. In each legislative session, OCN selects usually like 3 to 5 policies as our priorities for a healthy Oregon, and that's what we focus on in our advocacy efforts. So in 2026, our priorities were 1.25% for wildlife, climate resilient superfund, and natural resource agency budgets. And in 2025, our priorities included things like the Power Act to ensure large energy users like data centers are paying their fair share instead of passing those utility costs onto families and small businesses. So OLCV Education Fund convenes the coalition, and then OLCV is like the main advocate for OCN in the legislature.
0: That is fascinating. I didn't realize that you were that well connected to other conservation groups in the state. It's terrific that you're pooling your resources in this way.
1: It makes a really big difference in how effective we can be in the legislature. So it is very cool.
0: Your main task in an election year is, of course, endorsing political candidates throughout the state who share your goals in protecting Oregon's environment. But it's easy for candidates to give lip service to environmental protection without actually committing to anything. So, what are your criteria for endorsing candidates and how do you hold them accountable once they're elected? You mentioned something about that, but I'd like a little more detail on it.
1: Happy to. So our endorsement process is very comprehensive. We see our process, particularly the questionnaires, as both an evaluation tool for OLCV and an education tool for candidates, which is something that we get a lot of really positive feedback on. And we know that most people running for office are not going to be climate scientists. They're not going to have a strong background in environmental issues. And that's totally okay because we are really looking at how our values align. And so OLCV strives to endorse the most pro-environment candidate in the race who also shares our commitment to racial justice and equity. So any candidate seeking OLCV's endorsement must complete a written questionnaire and then attend an interview with local volunteers. With the exception of statewide offices, those candidates are meeting with the OLCV board. And the questionnaires are typically 10 to 15 questions long, and they cover a wide range of environmental issues relevant to the jurisdiction that the candidate is running for. So, for example, state legislators have a different questionnaire than a county commissioner. And then we also try to have those questions be somewhat localized as well. So Deschutes County is probably answering different questions than Multnomah County. And most of the questions start with a paragraph of background information with additional resources, and the paragraph is followed by an open-ended question. So we get a fairly good snapshot of a candidate's understanding of an issue and their stance on it. And then if we still have questions, we can always follow up in the interview. And our PAC board is the final decision maker in our endorsement process. They look at candidate questionnaires, recommendations from our local interview committees, and public statements or votes that are relevant to our work. And when it comes to accountability, that can kind of be both positive or negative. And when I think about those campaigns, a few of them come to mind. In 2017, the State Land Board was considering selling off the Elliott State Forest. That's our first state forest. It's really special. And then Treasurer Tobias Reed was sort of a swing vote on that three-member board. He started out as a no vote, and then OLCV ran a social media campaign with the hashtag betrayed my vote. We had our members emailing and calling his office, sending him letters. We set up constituent meetings with his office. And then 6 weeks later, Treasurer Reed flipped from a no to a yes and saved the Elliott. So that's an example of more of the negative side. More recently, we ran some digital ads to encourage Governor Kotek to step up even more on climate with the message of we're counting on you. So a little bit more of kind of a positive, like we're with you type message. And then we've also seen accountability come through our electoral work, like I mentioned earlier. In 2026, we made a big move that fortunately paid off by endorsing against a Democratic incumbent in the primary. And that incumbent, she had sponsored a major threat, which is sort of the opposite of a priority. It's a really bad bill for the environment. She sponsored a major threat in the short session this year, and she was committed to bringing it back next year. Our priorities in 2025 that went through her committee like couldn't get scheduled for a vote, and she happened to be up for election this year, and so the timing felt right to actually hold her accountable.
0: I know it's not appropriate in this particular interview to name candidates by name, but I was fascinated when you said the threat. What was the nature of the threat?
1: It was a land use bill. It was opening up premium farmland for industrial development. Our land use laws are something that OLCV holds really high and are really important to all the work that we do. So we're always working to uphold our land use system.
0: We have been talking with Brittany Van Sitters, the political and organizing director of the Oregon League of Conservation Voters. As you know, the topic of this interview is the climate crisis, which is a complex, multifaceted issue that affects Oregonians in many different ways. How does OLCV assess candidates' stance on key climate-related issues such as massive wildfires, prolonged drought, loss of snowpack in the Cascades, and threats to forests from rising annual temperatures? Can you give me some examples of recent proposed legislation that address these climate-related threats? I know this is a big question, but I'm sure our listeners would be interested in hearing some examples of this.
1: Our questionnaire has, particularly our legislative questionnaire, we try to have at least like one question per issue. So we have a question about wildfire, we have a question about drought, we have a question about land use. So our questionnaire is doing a lot of the heavy lifting there. But I want to focus mostly on the policy piece here. We know that extreme weather events, wildfire, and drought are caused and made worse by climate change. We also know that the fossil fuel industry knew as far back as the 1950s that their products were contributing to greenhouse gas emissions that were driving climate change, and they covered it up. So I say all that for two reasons. One, OLCV and OCN often pursue policies that reduce our reliance on fossil fuels to reduce emissions and make our communities more resilient to climate change. So that includes things like the 100% Clean Energy for All bill, climate smart transportation like electric vehicles and transit, investments in climate resilience like heat pump programs and climate resilience hubs, plug-in solar and battery storage. And these clean energy solutions also come with the added benefits of being cheaper and more efficient and healthier, which also reduces overall costs for families. And then two, OLCV and OCN tried for years to pass a cap and invest program, which failed due to Republican walkouts in 2020, but it ultimately led to the Climate Protection Program or the CPP. And the CPP requires oil and gas companies to reduce their emissions or pay into a community investments fund, which will support things like clean energy projects in impacted communities. And then we also worked with a broad coalition on a climate resilient superfund bill this year in 2026 to make big global polluters like Shell and ExxonMobil pay their fair share for climate disasters in Oregon that they contributed to. That bill unfortunately didn't pass, but we expect it to come back in 2027.
0: That's very impressive record.
1: Yes, thank you.
0: What are the greatest challenges that you have faced in your efforts to educate voters about the importance of voting for your endorsed candidates?
1: I would say that for folks outside of the environmental movement, it's easy to view climate as a low priority or as like not a kitchen table issue like education, healthcare, or the economy. But I would argue that climate is a kitchen table issue and it should be a higher priority for voters. And at this point, I really hope that our non-enviros have made it this far into the interview. Otherwise, I feel like I'm just preaching to the choir. But as you mentioned earlier, climate is this overarching issue that touches on so many different parts of our lives. And then the environment is like the backdrop to everything in life. So I think we can all agree that everybody needs clean air and clean water. We all enjoy the beautiful outdoors that Oregon has to offer. We've all got a favorite animal that needs a safe ecosystem to live in. I think we're all like on the same page about those things. Climate can feel a little bit harder to connect with, though. But like I mentioned before, climate change is caused by greenhouse gas emissions and the burning of fossil fuels. And so if you think about like the diesel trucks, the gas-powered cars and lawn equipment contributing to lower outdoor air quality, while gas appliances like stoves and fireplaces are lowering indoor air quality, both of those are impacting our health, especially those with asthma or other respiratory conditions. And so we also pay for this pollution in our healthcare costs with more doctor's visits and higher cancer rates. You could also look at rising temperatures, which are also caused by climate change, that are impacting things like our salmon populations, which has not only environmental impacts, but also cultural and economic impacts as well. Climate-driven drought is also impacting salmon populations and our farmers, which can lead to higher grocery costs. Wildfires driven by climate change are destroying communities and livelihoods, and oftentimes those same local communities and governments are left to pick up the tab, leaving these local governments really struggling to fund essential services. And so while folks may not see the climate among like all the hustle and bustle of raising a family and like just trying to make ends meet, we're all impacted by climate change and we're all paying for it. So that's why it's so important that we support candidates who will respond to the climate crisis with the urgency it demands, because the longer we wait, the worse things will get, the more communities will suffer, and the more expensive everything's going to be.
0: That's a very impressive response to a very difficult question. You're absolutely right that climate is a comprehensive issue that affects virtually everything. And so it is hard for people to get their minds around an issue that is that big and compared to a lot of the other more local issues, a lot more sort of abstract. But you did a marvelous job of explaining how this all connects to the other issues that you're involved with.
1: Thank you. What we've had to do to connect to lawmakers, to connect to folks who didn't study environmental issues in college or in school at all. And so it's something that we've all gotten used to doing, and we have amazing communication staff within the environmental movement that help us connect with folks of all different backgrounds. So credit to them.
0: We have been talking with Brittany Van Sitters, who is the political and organizing director of the Oregon League of Conservation Voters. Finally, what opportunities are available for citizens to get involved in supporting OLCV in your efforts to elect the candidates you have endorsed and then to hold them accountable once they're elected?
1: Thank you for asking about this. I know I sort of like ended that last response with a bit of a sense of dread, but there is hope and people can help. So right now, OLCV is working to get our endorsed candidates elected. That is our number one priority. And to support that work, you can come knock doors with us, which is the most impactful thing that you can do right now. Those face-to-face interactions with voters are just invaluable. You can also sign up to call voters from your home if that's more accessible to you, or you could write a letter to the editor of your local newspaper or even the Oregonian, sharing why you're supporting a certain candidate or voting with climate in mind in the midterms this year. And you can sign up on our website at olcv.org, olcv.org. And we have really awesome organizers who will reach out to you and help get you plugged in into whatever action makes the most sense for you. And then once we get through the election, we will kind of turn our attention towards the long legislative session, which will start in January 2027. And we'll be supporting community members, getting out to town halls in their area to hear from their elected officials and ask them how they plan to address important issues like climate change. We'll also be hosting a lobby day in Salem where you can come get trained up on how to have a lobby meeting and then meet with lawmakers to advocate for environmental priorities. And you can sign up for our email list as well to get action alerts that allow you to email your lawmakers with just a few easy clicks. And again, you can sign up for all of those things on our website at olcv.org.
0: I wish to thank you, Brittany Van Sitters, for your description of the multiple different ways in which OLCV serves the interests of Oregonians generally in supporting a clean and healthy environment. I certainly wish you the best of luck in all of your efforts, and I'm quite sure that your description of your multiple activities has been an inspiration to our listeners. So once again, thank you for taking the time for this interview.
1: And thank you so much for the opportunity. This is great. And I look forward to hearing from folks who learned about OLCV from the show. Thank you.
0: We have been talking with Brittany Van Sitters, the political and organizing director of the Oregon League of Conservation Voters. And my name is Tom Ellis, and this is Elephant in the Room, our monthly series on climate change here on KMUZ.
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3: 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And we had
4: ¿Alguna vez ha pensado, me encantaría tener casa propia, pero no creo que me alcance? 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
3: Cottage Grove is a medium small town in the southern Willamette Valley. I've lived there for about 15 and a half years. I came to Eugene to work at the University of Oregon Libraries, and I was living in Springfield and met the person who would become my husband, but he lived in Cottage Grove. And he came there from Southern California because his buddy moved there with his family and was like, hey, everybody, all my friends, come and live here too. And so Lance was one of those people. And so we were always just going to Cottage Grove for social stuff. And then our kid was born and we went to an event at the Opal Center Theater. They have this tradition of the Halloween mashup where they combine something kind of scary with music. They were doing Ghostbusters on this tiny little stage, 49 seats, couches. And I was just like, we need to be here and be part of this. And so we managed to find a place and we've been living there ever since. And now we're both very involved in the theater. What I love about Cottage Grove is it's got a cute historic downtown Main Street. So it's got beautiful old buildings that it's a very walkable kind of place. And my house is an old house and I'm just a couple of blocks from downtown. So it feels very walkable. There is a great pub called the Axe and Fiddle that is kind of a community gathering space. There's a great bookstore next to it. There's a black box theater on Main Street called the Opal Center for Arts and Education, which is named for Opal Whiteley, who is one of the kind of patron saints of Cottage Grove. And there's a big, beautiful mural of her on one of the walls downtown. The community center and the public library are all kind of in that downtown core. So there's just this great kind of community feeling, at least that I feel. There's history pubs that happen. There's a science pub. So there's just like opportunities for people to engage with the history of the place, but also like the ecology and people. I volunteer at the Genealogy Society Library. I've been cataloging their books and helping them with a digitization project. So a lot of people come through that space who just want to tell you everything about their family, but the fact that they feel that that's a welcoming place for them to do that, I think is a testament to the place as well. But if you are just visiting, I would highly recommend going to the Cottage Grove Public Market, which has a food co-op, used to be a farm stand. It has a winery. It has food carts in a courtyard. They have live music. I would recommend bringing a bike and riding on the Rao River Trail, which is a rail to trails path that starts right downtown and goes out 15 miles out past Dorena Lake. It is gorgeous and mostly totally flat. So all ability levels. And then I would say when you come back, go to the brew station and get a beer in their beautiful beer garden and there'll probably be a live band playing. Cottage Grove exemplifies to me the best of the Willamette Valley. It's got big trees, got beautiful lakes, rivers, just green, everything growing. It's great.
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0: 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And the Salem City Club presents a program with Secretary of State Tobias Reed, who will talk about the upcoming election. The talk is Thursday, October 8th at noon in the Willamette Heritage Center's Dye House. It's open to the public. And to learn more about this organization or to join the event, visit salemcityclub.com. And you can also celebrate Indigenous Peoples Day on Monday, October 12th from 1 to 5 p.m. at the Reed Opera House in downtown Salem. Indigenous Peoples Day honors the histories and cultures of Native American people and serves to reflect on the impact of colonization. For more information about the event, email indigenousnoworegon@gmail.com. And speaking of Indigenous Peoples Day, that is a subject for a Salem History Moment.
1: Welcome to your weekly Salem History Moment. This program is brought to you by your local Salem Historic Landmarks Commission and focuses on the people, places, and events in Salem's past. This is Kimberly Fitzgerald. On the second Monday in October, we celebrate both Columbus Day and Indigenous Peoples Day. Columbus Day was first founded as a way to address the mistreatment of Italian Americans and to honor Christopher Columbus. Christopher Columbus was an Italian explorer whose 1492 voyage marked the beginning of European colonization of the Americas. Congress made Columbus Day a federal holiday in 1934. Indigenous peoples first proposed the idea of Indigenous Peoples Day at a United Nations conference in 1977 to address discrimination against Indigenous people. Indigenous Peoples Day advocates in the United States of America said establishing this celebration on Columbus Day would balance and correct a whitewashed American history that has served to glorify Europeans like Italian explorer Christopher Columbus, who committed violence against Indigenous communities. Native Americans have long criticized the inaccuracies and harmful narratives of Columbus's legacy that credited him with his discovery of the Americas, when Indigenous people had been on this land since time immemorial. South Dakota became the first state to replace Columbus Day with Indigenous Peoples Day in 1989, officially celebrating it the following year, in 1990. In 2021, President Biden became the first president to recognize Indigenous Peoples Day officially, proclaiming the second Monday in October as a day to honor Native Americans, their resilience and strength, and determination to preserve land, language, spirit, and tradition, even as they have faced a centuries-long campaign of violence, displacement, and assimilation. The Oregon State Legislature followed suit and officially declared the second Monday in October as Indigenous Peoples Day in 2021. And Oregon had become the 11th state in the United States at this time to formally recognize Indigenous Peoples Day. And this is also a recognized holiday for the city of Salem, and we began celebrating it in 2021. This year, in 2025, 17 states celebrate Indigenous Peoples Day. As a way of honoring this day, I'd like to share with you information about significant Indigenous people in our community's history. September 30th happened to be Orange Shirt Day. This is a day of remembrance for Indigenous children who were sent to residential schools. Orange Shirt Day was inspired by the story of Phyllis Webstadt, who in 1973, at the age of 6, had her new orange shirt taken from her on her first day of school at St. Joseph Mission Residential School in Canada. This was a typical practice in residential schools. They removed any aspect of the children's Indigenous culture which they thought served to help assimilate these children into the school and eliminate their culture. While I've researched Salem's earliest Indian manual labor training school, which was established by the Methodists in 1842, I'm only beginning to learn about Chamawa. This school opened in Salem in 1885. I came across a historic photo held by the National Archives featuring the Chamawa baseball team. The photo isn't dated, but part of a larger collection held by the National Archives featuring activities at indigenous schools across the country between 1904 and 1936. I also found an Oregon Encyclopedia article written by David Lewis, a member of the Confederated Tribes of the Grand Ronde and OSU professor, which described the history of Chamawa's athletic program, which seemed pretty amazing. The Chamawa baseball program began in 1892, featuring high school-aged students playing against college and adult teams like Oregon State University and the Salem Senators in the late 19th and early 20th centuries. The team was highly competitive. They traveled to California and Washington and even defeated Portland's Columbia University baseball team in 1908. Many Chamawa players were skilled enough to be paid to play for city clubs and colleges. Between 1907 and 1912, the cross-country relay team competed against the Multnomah YMCA in a 48-mile road race from the state capital in Salem to the Portland YMCA, and Chamawa won the race in its first 4 years. Chamawa had some very talented players, and I want to tell you a little bit more about one of them, Reuben Sanders. He was a prominent figure in the Chamawa football and baseball teams from 1895 to 1918. Reuben Sanders lived for most of his life in Salem, where he played and coached for Chamawa School and competed in football, baseball, basketball, bike racing, boxing, wrestling, and nearly all track sports. He won a gold medal in basketball at the 1905 Lewis and Clark Exposition in Portland and held a state record in the shot put until 1906. Sanders died on December 20th in 1957, and the Reuben Sanders Field at Chamawa is named in his honor. Sanders was inducted into the State of Oregon American Indian Athletic Hall of Fame in 1999. He is described as being one of the State of Oregon's greatest all-time football players and all-around athletes. To learn more about Chamawa's athletic programs and see David Lewis's article about Reuben Sanders, please visit OregonEncyclopedia.org. Thanks for joining us for a Salem History Moment. For more information about Salem's Historic Landmarks Commission and our Historic Preservation Program, please visit cityofsalem.net.

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2: And that's going to do it for us today on Willamette Wake Up. Thank you for listening. And tomorrow we continue with our local election coverage from the League of Women Voters. And tomorrow features candidates for the State House District 19, Tom Anderson and Anna Munson. 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At 11, No Small Endeavor tries to answer the question, what does it mean to live a good life? 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And at 1 o'clock, it's New in Tech with DJ Soul. And from 2 to 4, it's the Million Dollar Show, once again with DJ Soul. And at 6 o'clock, it's Globalville. Actually, I lied. From 4 to 6, it's Spinning Back in Time with DJ O. At 6 o'clock, it's Global Village. From 7 to 9, it's The Tonic, the funky groove show, which features a mix of instrumental, funk, and groove music spanning the past 7 decades. 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And at 11 o'clock, it's Sound Ideas, where they explore the artistry of jazz, blues, and the spoken word. 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
2: The Michigan Senate race has been at the center of some of the key fights in the Democratic Party. This week on The Ezra Klein Show, I'm talking to Dr. Abdul El-Sayed about healthcare reform, the Israel-Palestinian conflict, and how he thinks Democrats can appeal to voters.
3: There are some people who want to define America as being smaller than, that it can't include certain groups of people, whoever the out-group is that they want to point to. But we are constantly in this process of negotiating a bigger America. And so America, to me, is the notion that we can come together around our differences to build something that's greater than the sum of its parts because we believe in the process by which we do that thing.
2: More from my conversation with Abdul El-Sayed after the break.

0: The Michigan Senate race has emerged as perhaps the most important proving ground for some of the key fights in the Democratic Party right now. How will left populism perform in a Rust Belt state? What should the next Democratic idea for healthcare reform be? Is it time to rebuild Obamacare? Or is it time finally for Medicare for all or Medicare for more or many? And what should the Democratic Party's relationship to Israel and to the Palestinians be? What should America's role in that conflict be? Dr. Abdul El-Sayed is a Democrat's nominee in Michigan. He's running against Republican Mike Rogers, up by a few points in most polls. Very few candidates this cycle have been argued over as much or clipped around the internet as often as him. But I wanted to talk to him myself to hear who he is and what he would actually do in the U.S. Senate. He joins me now. Abdul Sayed, welcome to the show.
1: Thank you for having me.
0: So I want to start a bit in your family story. Your parents are Egyptian. Your stepmother is a distant relative of Abigail Adams. Tell me about them.
1: So my parents had me and got divorced, but stepping all the way back, my dad really wanted to be an automotive engineer. His dad sold vegetables in a fish market, had an eighth grade education. And, he would literally study on the rooftop of their building in Alexandria, overlooking the fish market by the light of a lamp across the street. I'd spent a lot of my childhood summers there. My dad comes to America 1978, 6 years later I'm born, but that was after the passing of the Immigration Act in 1965. And it undid the quota system, right? So it enabled a kid like him to actually come here. Goes to Wayne State University, becomes an automotive engineer, and builds the opportunity set that, I get to live in. My mother comes over a couple years later. She was in Alexandria trained as a physician and then realized they had some very serious creative differences after they'd created the one thing they created together, which was me. So they got divorced, both remarried.
0: How old were you?
1: I was three. And my dad marries my stepmom, Jackie, who's a daughter of the American Revolution. Like you said, traces her lineage back to Abigail Adams from the middle of the state of Michigan. Her father was a engineer who trained at GMI, now Kettering University, and her mom was a nurse who was raised in Flint and trained as a nurse in Flint. So I was raised in the house built by Muhammad and Jackie. And I grew up in a house, where we talk about code switching. I was code translating my whole life, right? Between my dad and his understanding of things as an immigrant from Egypt, who always sort of told himself like it was only temporary, he was going to go back at some point. And my stepmom, who was born and raised in mid-Michigan.
0: You've talked a bit about the political work your father did in Egypt and the role that had in bringing him to America. Tell me about that.
1: He was a student activist. And, what he was agitating for was democracy. And because he was an activist, the authorities both at the university and then generally were kind of hounding him. And so when he got the opportunity to leave, he was like, all right, I'm out. And for him, it was always this sort of notion of, why can't I say what I think? And he's still that way. I love him for it. And America, to him, was always just this place where you would have real freedom. And there are not that many things that my dad beams with pride when he talks about, but having rights and voting and the ability to be a part of democracy is one of those things. I don't think he ever thought I would end up running for office. But, this idea that you could go to a place and it didn't matter the color of your skin or how you prayed, that you could be American. He took that very seriously. And I remember watching him naturalize. I was quite young. And I remember my mom, stepmom, Jackie, telling me, Bubba's going to become American tomorrow. And I'm here being like, so he's going to be blonde and blue-eyed? How's that going to work? No more accent? And so I'm watching him get naturalized. And she's like, Bubba's an American now. America is not what you look like or what you sound like when you speak English. America is a set of ideals. It's beliefs. He swore an oath to the country that we have democracy. It was a moment I've thought about quite a bit because he became American and nothing about him changed, but everything about him changed and everything about his opportunity set changed. And that's still the beautiful thing about this country.
0: I remember watching my father get naturalized. My father's from Brazil. And it's a very moving And as you say, very unusual to think, you know, on one side of this, you're American, on the other side of it, you're not. We're actually in this moment, of course, where there's so many fights over what it means to be American and such an effort to renegotiate the question of what it means to be an American. So I'm curious what it means to you.
1: This is a country where there is no ethnic identity. There's no religious identity. There is just a national identity. And I didn't appreciate it as much until I went to grad school in the UK, where I'd meet third generation, like, Pakistani kids. And I'd be like, you're British. They're like, I'm not British. I'm Pakistani. I was like, yes, but you're British. Like, you have a British citizenship. They're like, yes, I'm a citizen of the United Kingdom, but I'm not British. They're British. I'm Pakistani. And the amazing thing about America is that we not only have the civics that enable us to become fully and foundationally American, but we also have a culture of that where, yes, there are some people who want to define America as being smaller than, that it can't include certain groups of people, whoever the out-group is that they want to point to. But we are constantly in this process of negotiating a bigger America. And so America, to me, is the notion that we can come together around our differences to build something that's greater than the sum of its parts because we believe in the process by which we do that thing. It's funny, you know, my dad, I don't think he's been to Egypt in like 20 years. And he still has an accent. He still looks the way he looks. And you watch him watch the lions on Sunday, and you're like, that's a full-blooded American. Or, you know, some of we were teasing him, and he was like, well, you know, if I went back to Egypt, I was like, you would leave in like 3 weeks because you got opinions, and in Egypt, you can't share them. And here you can, whatever they are. That, to me, is America.
0: You talk very movingly in your memoir about a trip you took back to Egypt, I think when you were an adolescent, and seeing the difference in how your life worked and how the lives of your cousins worked. And that seems like it was quite formative for you. So tell me a bit about that.
1: I remember after I gave out all these gifts, my grandmother pulls me aside and she points to one of my cousins. That one's smarter than you. Points to the next one. I don't even have to tell you, he's taller and better looking. That one, she works harder than you. That one, she's nicer than you. He's more athletic than you. And by the end of this, I'm like, okay, so Teta, what do I have going for me? She's like, you have the best thing of all. I was like, okay. She's like, you get to go back to America at the end of the summer. The rest of your cousins stay here. And it was that moment that I actually thought a lot about as we spent that summer, you know, and went and saw all the sights. But most of the time, I was just spending time with my cousins, my aunts and uncles, my grandparents, living life like I would have lived but for the accident of history that allows me to be born here. And thinking a lot about what it meant. And I remember going back at the end of the summer, you know, getting caught up on all like the latest music and all the stuff. But also what is it that I'm supposed to learn about myself from that 4 months that I spent there? And more than anything else, it was just the appreciation for not everybody gets this. And I think my dad had been trying to explain that to me. And look, I got in trouble when I was in high school and whatever, but the appreciation that like I can put in work and my work turns into something. And so at some point, there's two questions that you ask is like, you don't actually get the privilege of just coasting when you know that there are a lot of people who are gonna work a lot harder than you and not get where they need to go. And then two, what are you doing it for? Because, you know, growing up, people are like, oh, you're smart and you work hard. I was like, my grandmother was smart and worked hard and never got anything out of it. So what's the point of this? And I think a lot of the way I've sort of come to public service and I think about my responsibility set is to say, look, the responsibility is to take whatever opportunity you had, put all the chips back in the middle of the table to make sure you're building opportunity for the folks who don't have it. I think in the end, all of our output builds something for somebody, right? There is always output. And the question is, do you build it for you or other people around you or other people who already have capacity? Or are you trying to build it for folks who don't? And that to me is the sort of great moral divide of the specific ethical or moral choices we make in our lives about how we spend our time.
0: You and I are about the same age. So you were in high school, as was I, 25 years ago when 9/11 happened. And you've written a lot about how that changed your space in your high school, the way people treated you after that, the way that led to some amount of political awakening for you. Talk me through that.
1: You know, I have a little brother whose name is Osama. I remember, you know, the planes hitting the Twin Towers and just being horrified by what I was seeing, like literally what I was seeing, the loss of life. Just, I remember it was wall-to-wall coverage and it was what was on in our house. But I remember that day, my mom swinging by to pick up Osama from school. And, you know, they were horrified. And they asked, do you want to get picked up? I was like, no. And they asked why. I was like, well, you know, there's a couple of, you know, there's not that many Muslim kids in my school, but there are some. And, you know, I'm a junior at this point. So I'm just going to stay back and just make sure everybody's okay. I go home as usual that day.
0: And see, you that quickly felt that the energies would turn.
1: Immediately. I remember a kid walking up and just be like, well, your people did this.
0: Mm-hmm.
1: I was like, why my people? He's like, your people did this, right? And in some respects, the overwhelming experience of it was just this loss of innocence about everything, that somebody could attack our country like this using airplanes that are supposed to get you to where you need to go. This sense that the things that happen thousands of miles away can impact your life. And this sense of kind of always having to answer for myself and to explain. I was also just really proud of my little brother. I mean, I remember they were like, you know, we could just change your name to Sam. It'll be okay. He's like, no, my name's Osama. I didn't do anything wrong. And I like my name and I'm going to go by Osama. And he still to this day goes by Osama. And at this point, you know, he was in elementary school. And so I think there was also this sense of this broader testing of like, who are we and who do we want to be?
0: I'm always interested at the level at which people think naturally. And one thing I noticed with you is your mind goes very naturally and quickly to structures and institutions and circumstance. And I guess that connects to a move you make, which is that you go to medical school and you pretty quickly move from that to public health. And the way you describe it, as somebody who covered healthcare, you know, a lot back in the day, is you sort of move from medicine to the social determinants of health. But tell me about that decision, because training to be a doctor is a lot. But what is it that you saw that made you think, I have to move towards the structure of this, not the person-to-person service?
1: I really loved the clinical care part of things. I really did. I love people. I love hearing their stories. There's something, a gift that people give you when you talk to them in a clinical encounter where they bring you their worst problem on their worst day. And they're willing to share that vulnerability with the belief that you can help them. And so often you'd be in those clinical encounters and realize that I actually am not being given the tools to help you fully. And I'm never going to forget a patient while I was at a small satellite hospital. So I went to med school in the city in New York, and small satellite hospital, the tip, northern tip of Manhattan. So a lot of the patients are from the Bronx and upper Manhattan. And there was this patient who'd fallen and hit her head on the subway stairs, clearly had a welt forming, yelling at everybody there. She's inebriated and it's early in the morning, which, you know, pathognomonic for having substance use and alcohol dependency. And I go to talk to the resident who was in the emergency room. I was like, what did the CT show? And that's, you're going to get a head CT if you fall and hit your head and you wind up in an emergency room. It's like the number one thing you do to rule out a brain bleed. And he's like, oh, we didn't do one. I was like, why not? He's like, well, he looks at me and he almost has this like pitiful look in his eyes. Like, she'd be a social admin. Meaning, if we admit her, we're going to run into so many social issues with her that at the end of the day, we're not going to be able to help her. There's really nothing we can do for her. And the hospital's going to lose money. And, you know, how do you even discharge a patient like this? So I call up my attending and I'm like, look, like, didn't even do a head CT. This is ridiculous. Like, no real H&P, no history and physical. Like, this is absurd. And my attending is like, okay, like if you think we should admit her, we should admit her. Turns out she has full-blown AIDS, actively bleeding pelvic mass. Her blood sugars are all over the place. One of the things I learned is that HIV can infest the adrenal glands, which manage your blood pressure. So despite having been hypertensive her whole life, she's now got low blood pressure because basically the hormone system that manages her blood pressure is shot, okay? Took care of her for 2 weeks. Worked with the social work team. We found her the only rehab facility that took HIV positive patients. Then got her hooked into her Ryan White housing, which she had access to because of her HIV status. And I was like, all right, great, right? And we've reviewed the plan over and over and over again. Last day, I'm like, all right, today is the day. You're headed off to rehab and then you're gonna... And she's like, I'm not doing that. I was like, I'm sorry, what? She's like, I'm not doing that. I was like, why not? She's like, well, I'm going home with my daughter. I was like, I didn't know you had a daughter. She's like, you didn't ask. I was like, I definitely asked. But she's like, yeah, well, you know, I reconnected with my daughter and my daughter wants to pick me up. I said, that's great. It's great that you had this relationship with your daughter. It's fantastic. What happened last time? Like, it seems like you hadn't talked to her for a while. She's like, oh, well, I started drinking. I was like, well, you know, what makes you think you're not going to start drinking again? She's like, I haven't had a drink in 2 weeks. I was like, well, we've had you chemically, you know, on a benzodiazepine taper, right? So, and, you know, maybe you go to rehab, get your housing in order, you can rebuild that relationship. It's clear that you got a relationship there. And she's like, don't tell me what to do. You're not better than me. I was like, you're right. I'm not better than you. And if this is what you want to do, you know, I just got to tell you, I think it would be, and she's like, no, I'm going home with my daughter. I had just finished putting in my residency application like a couple weeks later. And I'm getting on the A train, going downtown Columbus Circle area to have a meal at a Turkish restaurant with a friend. I'm never going to forget. I get on the subway and my patient is laid out on the subway seats. And it was like a gut punch. So I go and check up on her to make sure she's like, okay.
0: The same person, you just ran into her.
1: Same exact patient.
0: Flat on the subway.
1: Flat on the subway seats. And I, you know, shake her a little bit. She didn't remember me. Didn't know who I was. She was alive and breathing and everything. She just passed out. So I go have my dinner. I come home and I pull my residency application. Because at the end of the day, she became a referendum on my entire clinical career. Like, she was the kind of patient I wanted to take care of. And the thing that I hated most about that experience is that that resident was right. And our system is not built to take care of those kinds of patients. And if it was a just system, it would be. And it's almost like she knew...
0: Say what you mean on that. Because to go back to what we were saying a little bit ago about circumstance and luck, somebody else might look at the story and say... He can't help everybody, right? This is on some level on her. She's drinking. She chose not to go into rehab. The state through the person of you, did everything it possibly could for her, right? That hospital spent a lot of money over those 2 weeks. Taxpayers paid for that. And she still didn't want the help.
1: In that moment, correct. But think how many times you think she's interacted with the healthcare system, only to learn the same script. How often has she been let down by some bureaucrat somewhere so that she doesn't really trust when I tell her that this is all lined up for her? This is a woman who dropped out of schooling in the eighth grade. She was abused by her mother's boyfriend when she was a kid. She fell into alcohol dependence. And you're right, no one individual can help everybody. But we want to live in a world, in the richest, most powerful country in the world, where you have structures and institutions that A, prevent the worst things that happen to her, and B, can catch you when you fall into those cracks. And arguably, a hospital is supposed to be that. Like, when you look at the history of the institution of the hospital, it was that place. It was. We have stopped it from being that place anymore because what we have are billing machines that are very, very good at billing. The irony of it is just downtown from that hospital, you have the main New York Presbyterian Hospital. You go up to the top pavilion and you've got carpeted rooms, which is a terrible idea, but you've got pianists who play piano for patients who come from all over the world to get care from some of the most talented surgeons and physicians in the world. And the difference is a couple of floors. Our healthcare system has no longer become the thing which is supposed to give us ease in our pain. It has become just another industry for the minting of money. And it mints a ton of money for folks. It's also why it's way too expensive. It's deeply inequitable. The experience of it, whether you're a patient or a provider, is not satisfying. And this one patient became emblematic of that for me.
0: more from my conversation with Abdul Sayed after the break. This is Yezer Klein Show. My guest today is Dr. Abdul Sayed. He is a Democratic candidate in the Michigan U.S. Senate race. You've written a full book on Medicare for All. It's a good book. It's not too many books from politicians worth reading, but if you want to sort of get the case for this, this one is. What do you find to be specifically dysfunctional about American healthcare compared to peer nations?
1: Right now, you have a system in which we think of ourselves as the customer. But if you think about it, Ezra, if you get sick tomorrow, you are the reason for a financial transaction between your health insurer and your provider. And every single part of that financial transaction, every player in that transaction, except for you, has a financial incentive to maximize the amount of money they get to pick. So your insurer makes money when you pay more into that insurance than gets paid out for your healthcare. The clinic or the hospital makes money because they provided healthcare and can bill for that healthcare. The device company or the pharmaceutical company makes money when you use that product, whether in the context of a clinical interaction or the context of you taking medication. And for that reason, there is no actual incentive for any one of these players to look out for your well-being. There is no perfect solution to any human problem. But if you were to design a system that was maximally painful for the patient, it would be this one, because you're getting extracted from at every level. So let me just turn the page, okay? Our experience of having private health insurance now is this. You pay every 2 weeks or 4 weeks. Yeah, I assume you're a W-2 employee of the New York Times company, right? Every 2 weeks or 4 weeks, the first group that eats is FICA. That's the government. Uncle Sam eats first. And then after that, your insurance company eats some premium for you, your family, right? The New York Times company pays for some of that. You pay for some of that. Chances are you probably have a deductible, unless the New York Times is like Gray Ladies particularly.
0: No, I got a deductible.
1: Okay, you got a deductible. If you think about it, that deductible is what you pay for to get the healthcare. You already paid for every paycheck. And if you're doing the math, that means you're losing a whole nother paycheck for that healthcare. And then that's healthcare that sits behind a network. A network that's negotiated between your insurance and a provider, both of whom are using that opaque negotiation to try to maximize their market position relative to others of their type. An insurance company wants to gobble up other insurance companies. A provider wants to gobble up other providers. And you're paying to see a small group of doctors that have a sweetheart deal with the insurance company that pays for your insurance or doesn't quite pay for your insurance. And then you get sick, you get a bill, the bill goes to your insurance company. And because the insurance company is incentivized not to pay for your healthcare, then you probably have to fight them. A certain amount of institutionalized churn that you just have to put time into beyond the money you already put into it. And ultimately, to get less and less time with providers, because the way the providers deal with this is to parse out less time. So what would Medicare for All do? Rather than this situation in which you have an insurance company that is profit motivated managing a lot of this transaction, you have one payer who is the federal government, who, by the way, does this for people over the age of 65, albeit not as efficiently as it should be. That's a whole other money and politics problem.
0: But it isn't, because I think it's worth stopping before we go fully into Medicare for All. I'm going to take some of the other side of this,
1: please,
0: partially to be the devil's advocate here, which is the description you're giving of the fault of the American healthcare system is fundamentally that every player is interested in profit and not interested in you. And you could say that about any market-based transaction, right? In the supermarket, you know, they want to make money on food. They sell you food. They sell you food at a markup and they're profiting, from the difference. And the question in healthcare is whether, like, the market incentives are getting you something that's worth it, right? If you're getting innovation from the pharmaceutical companies, from the device manufacturers, right, that they're incentivized to kind of come up with new ways of treating you. And you know, to some degree, they are and they do, right? We have a kind of incredible pharmaceutical industry in terms of innovation. Now, the prices are a much more live problem. You know, whether or not the hospitals have an incentive to kind of attract you by getting the best care, the insurers in theory have some reason to attract your business. And I always take that the problem of American healthcare is that in a set of these transactions, two things have happened. One is that the prices we pay are way higher. You expect that the market will bring down prices. It hasn't. You talk a lot about this. I'd like you to explain to people why. The other is that people are supposed to be more efficient when disciplined by the market. It's not clear that's happened here. And maybe the third is that healthcare is a weird good, where I always feel like this is very undersold, but I'll spend a lot of time deciding, you know, which computer to buy. I'll walk out of a store if I don't like the jackets they have that day and I want a jacket. My kid's sick. We're in the ER. I don't go down the street.
1: Yeah.
0: But I'd like you to talk about that dimension of pricing, because I think it's not just about there being profit. There's profit in a lot of things in our life, and they work, you know, to some degree or another fine. But why isn't the profit incentive here getting people what they want?
1: So I love how you broke down that problem. Let's just start actually with the third point. It's just a weird good.
0: Mm-hmm.
1: Nobody actually wants health care. They want health.
0: Yeah.
1: When you need it, you will do whatever it takes to do it. And so we rely on other institutions to discipline the market from being able to price gouge us when we need healthcare. Here's the problem though. Insurance markets don't work when you know you're going to need the outcome. Like if you insure your home, you're not assuming your house is gonna catch fire. Chances are you pay insurance. You never actually get any payout from the insurance because, well, that's just how it is, right? So insurance is not really the right mechanism, because at the end of the day, all of us are going to need some healthcare. Some of us are going to need a lot more healthcare, and none of us know when that's going to happen. So we have this insurance market that was created to try to ease us from the financial burden of healthcare calamity. The problem, though, is once that health insurance system

0: You want to make something and then you want to sell something. I get that. But the insurance industry actually has no real purpose. They don't innovate anything. And they're failing the responsibility which we pay them for, which is buy me out of financial catastrophe. So that's why when I talk about Medicare for All, I'm not talking about reform of the healthcare provision side of things. I'm talking about reform of the insurance side of things.
1: But that's not true.
0: Hear me out. Yeah. To discipline the rest of it.
1: I think you're getting at what you're saying there, but what I was about to draw you out on is it Medicare for All. We can argue there are a lot of analyses about how much it would cost. It depends on what you cover and how you cover it. But the main thing it does, aside from simplifying administration, is it's a massive payer who can bargain down prices. And guarantee everybody healthcare. But I mean that the way it would change what providers are doing. Like if you imagine you have Medicare for All and probably the kind of expansive versions of it that, say, Bernie Sanders has proposed, and you don't change what anybody pays for a drug, for a good, for whatever, there's no way you can afford that. The theory here is that you have Medicare for All bargaining down how much the hospital can charge for an MRI. Medicare for All bargaining down how much Eli Lilly can charge for tirzepatide. Medicare for All pushing down the prices of healthcare, which in other countries, they are lower. Canada, UK, France, per service, per drug, per all of it, they just pay less because the government negotiates it. The trade-off that people worry about there is innovation. Like there's this theory that the whole sort of world is free riding on how much America pays for drugs because it creates this incredibly robust market in drug innovation. I sort of agree with you that private insurers don't justify their existence all that well. We can talk about the arguments for them in a second, but I don't think they're doing a great job at really anything. But the real money is coming from negotiating down providers. And the reason insurers are failing us is they don't negotiate down provider prices very well.
0: Let me push on a couple things. I think that is true from a systems view of the healthcare system. From the average person's view, I just want to have healthcare when I need it.
1: Mm-hmm.
0: And just the fact that it would guarantee everyone coverage at the minimum is such an incredible value above and beyond the current system that from a political standpoint, that alone is worth it. I lose my job, I still have my healthcare. That's huge. Without having to pay some insane amount of money for the health insurance I thought I had. That's huge. Now, I want to push on a couple of the pieces here. I happen to be a huge fan of Costco. If there's one corporation I like, it's Costco. Now, some people might hate me for it, but like, you know, everybody's got to have their, as a famous anti-corporatist,
1: man.
0: Costco, me and Kirkland. But one of the things that people like about Costco is that they have sort of made a commitment to themselves that they are not going to make a margin of more than 15% on any product. A lot of the innovation in our system, first, the riskiest research we subsidize as a government through things like the NIH, well, maybe not under Trump anymore, but like the NIH is intended to create the opportunity to de-risk the riskiest research. You and I both know this. And almost every prescription drug that has made it all the way through the process has had some foundation in NIH-funded research. So that's number one. Number two, imagine prescription drug companies just said, listen, you know, we are going to charge 15% above and beyond the rate of what it costs us to research and develop this drug, and we go from there. There's a world in which, not that that innovation doesn't go away. Costco is still a very profitable corporation. They're just not insanely profitable. And even then, pharmaceuticals and their business model tends to be more focused on the way they trade on a stock market than their actual profitability. So to be clear, the day you pass Medicare for All, you would have to be able to sustain the system as it is. Otherwise, you'd in effect give the whole healthcare system equivalent of a stroke. Over time, you have this disciplining feature. But imagine you took all the pharmaceutical companies and just said, you know what? None of you can be publicly traded. All of you have to stay private. And you are allowed to make 15% over the top for a 20-year period of every medication you had. And then we are going to discipline through real generics and publicly funded generics to compete with you. You would still get serious innovation because a lot of the riskiest research is already publicly funded. in the past, when we talked about health reform, it usually was a conversation about

0: how you provide health care for lower income people. Today, it's not that. It's how do you provide health care for the median? And I think what's happened is that the industry has gotten so greedy that the floor underneath which we are having this conversation has so far shifted that we need to have the courage to be able to say, actually, this moment requires that kind of change. Also, the tactics on which we are going to have this debate have changed entirely too. The power of the industry to drop in with 30-second ads, that's just not as powerful as it used to be anymore. And so I think they are losing power quickly, and we really could actually get this done in 2029. That's what I'd like to do. But part of the reason I'm excited about this, I know I'm going to be one U.S. senator if I get elected. Part of my job, though, is to be the first Democratic doctor in the U.S. Senate since 1969 who wrote the book on doing this, and to be moving that conversation in the space in which we are now electing the next president.
1: More from my conversation with Abdul El-Sayed after the break. This is the Ezra Klein Show. My guest today is Dr. Abdul El-Sayed. He is a Democratic candidate in the Michigan U.S. Senate race. One thing that sort of broke your primary open this year was Israel and Gaza. And so I wanted to start with a very open-ended question, which is, in your view, what should America's position towards Israel, towards the Palestinians, be?
0: It should be the same approach that we should take to all other countries. And our approach, I mean, go back to the post-World War II era. We fought this terrible war against terrible people. And coming out of it, we realized that we needed to build these institutions to protect the world from having to do this again. And we codified these institutions by way of a system of international law. And then we emerged as the global hegemon and then proceeded, when it was in our own realpolitik interest, to violate those rules. But we still expect everyone else to play by the rules of the international order. And my foreign policy views are very simple. I just think we should be the first among equals to enforce international law. I would argue that Israel is the greatest outlier when it comes to the behavior of the government of Israel relative to the approbation you would expect them to get versus what they actually get. They've been able to sustain an apartheid system, which is the only thing you can call sustained nearly 6-decade-long occupation of a people in Gaza and the West Bank. They did a genocide in Gaza. They led us into a war. Benjamin Netanyahu came to the Situation Room, made the argument for a war. He finally had a dupe big enough who was willing to do it. But think about war aims. We had no clear war aims for that war. Israel had clear war aims. And one of those big war aims seems to be setting up for the annexation of southern Lebanon. And we do all of this, and all of this has been done. While our stated policy in the region is that we believe in a two-state solution, which is wild because we're aiding, arming, and abetting the very government that is attempting to foreclose on the possibility of a second state openly. And so I'm just saying that we should treat Israel the way we treat any other country that did the same stuff. On top of that, I come from a state where there are communities where the median income is $14,000 a year. I remember going to an elementary school, Spain Elementary, in Detroit, 2 weeks after the boilers broke, watching first graders try to learn in a room without a boiler. And the idea that we send billions of dollars abroad, not just to Israel, but to Egypt, where my family came from, to Jordan, to Pakistan, to UAE, to Qatar. The idea that we send billions there while our babies can't read in a classroom should violate every sense of basic fairness. And finally, too often in our politics, when you have a political consensus, that's one place, and a bipartisan consensus, that's another, the difference is somebody's money. AIPAC spent $32 million in my primary, $32 million for one U.S. Senate seat, set a record in that race.
1: They were big fans of yours.
0: I mean, they showed it in a very interesting way.
1: I'm going to hold the question of money to the side of this for a minute because I'm more interested in your policy here. So in what you said, I think there are sort of two levels on which a policy like that could operate. One is to shut off the money that America sends to an Israel, to an Egypt. But in this case, let's keep the focus on Israel. And I think inside the Democratic Party, you're getting to a fair amount of consensus on that, right? I think that it is unlikely the next Democratic administration is going to be selling arms to Israel. Now, Israel's pretty rich at this point. There might have been a time when our money was essential to the functioning of that state. I think that time has passed. So then there's this other question, right? You know, is when you talk about the apartheid system, when you talk about rights of Palestinians, which is whether or not America engages in trying to change the status quo among Israelis and Palestinians. You know, you can imagine a world where the money shuts off and Benjamin Netanyahu wins again, or, you know, Eisenkot or whoever it might be says, yeah, fine. Like, we'll, you know, we'll replace, you know, our budget hole, whatever it might be. But, you know, this is our policy. And then in your view, what should America's policy be towards that?
0: So let's start from a philosophical standpoint of where, what ought to be. I believe in equal rights to peace, dignity, and self-determination for Palestinians and Jewish Israelis. I believe that it is up to a free Palestinian people and free Jewish Israeli people to decide how to maneuver the inconsistencies of that. Whether that's a two-state solution or a one-state solution or land for all, as you had a discussion about on your show, or a 23-state solution. Me as a U.S. policymaker, I would be fine with any of those. It's about the process, not the outcome. And I think the problem right now is ultimately we've often had too much hubris to think that we get to dictate what happens rather than trying to enable the circumstances to allow for that discussion to happen. And the problem that I have is there is a deep power imbalance here. Israel is a state that actually exists. There is no Palestinian state. The state of Israel has openly and very directly tried to destroy any coherent movement for Palestinian self-determination and has often kept people divided on purpose or arbitrarily jailed people or you name the thing. And then there's the policy of mowing the lawn, as they talk about. And so from where I sit, my responsibility is the 10 million people in Michigan, and making sure that our money does not make other people's problems worse. And as the first among equals of enforcing international law, when the actually existing state violates international law, I think it's important for us to hold the actually existing state accountable to international law. Also, if other people violate international law, Hamas, hold them accountable to international law, but to do so without fear or favor. Which is why it's hard not to talk about the money side. Because the reason that our policy is the way that our policy is because of the massive power of internal spending in our elections to try to shape outcomes to make sure that there is a bipartisan consensus around the existing status quo, which is in direct contraposition to what we say we want the status quo to be. Two-state solution.
1: AIPAC is a big spender in politics. And I think AIPAC has been, I mean, I've said this for a very long time, I think AIPAC has done terrible damage to both Jews in America and Israel. And I'm not a fan of AIPAC. I do think less of this is about money than sometimes you make it out to be. Joe Biden was not, the issue for him was not AIPAC. Like, Joe Biden had his beliefs. And many people formed their beliefs on Israel in a very different era. And they remember, or at least believed in, a very different Israel. The reason I ask you about this question of what would you actually make the policy into is because I think there's an analogy here to your Everest analogy on healthcare. One place I really agree with you is that this idea where people sit around and imagine what the long-term settlement that will fully solve the Israeli-Palestinian conflict would be from where we sit right now, when there's no preconditions for that kind of settlement, is more than I think it's a distraction. I think it's a way of not apprehending reality as it is. It's more fun to imagine a world in which it is all solved than to try to think about the base camps, the hills that get you there. International law is slow. You know, even if the U.S. was not blocking its application to the Israeli-Palestinian conflict, it's long, it's years, it's court cases, it's easy for countries to ignore, as many around the world do. The ICC doesn't command an expeditionary military force. And so, you know, you do get into this question of, right, on the one hand, there are Jewish Democrats in Michigan who the thing they worry about for you is not that they don't like the thing you just said, but that they suspect that at your heart, you don't think Israel should be a Jewish state, that it's like the one state in the world that should no longer exist. On the other hand, the thing that oftentimes many, I think, Jewish Democrats don't think about is the thing you just described, the power imbalance, that if you just let the conflict run from here, the imbalance does not get you anywhere good. It does not. There's no preconditions. It's easy to say, I don't like Benjamin Netanyahu, but you're not going to get an actual movement here just through a change of that government. So do you think there's policy here? Or do you think it's simply America no longer making things worse?
0: I take very seriously that policy sits downstream of politics. You can't get policy in a democratic society unless you're willing to engage in politics. And so a lot of what I need to do for our children in Detroit, and also for all of the kids whose lives should be free and clear without having to worry about inheriting all of the disaster of the past, is about trying to move our conversation to a place where things that you cannot say need to be said. When it comes to the fact that our country is subsidizing genocide, it needs to be said. When it comes to the fact that our country is misusing our tax dollars, it needs to be said. When it comes to the fact that we are incoherent, if not hypocritical, about our stated aims and what we're actually allowing to happen, it needs to be said. And once it gets to be said, maybe it could be voted on. And once it gets voted on, maybe we can find our way to policy. I told you that I'm somewhat agnostic to the outcome as long as the process that enables peace, dignity, and self-determination for both peoples is enabled. But from where we sit right now, we're not moving. So my job is to move us. Take a first step. Because right now, everybody...
1: And the first step is what?
0: To challenge the status quo about what we can talk about when it comes to American politics. I mean, I always get the question, does Israel have a right to exist? And it's such an interesting question.
1: Yeah, but I purposely haven't asked you.
0: You haven't. You haven't. But
1: because I think this is crazy.
0: Exactly.
1: Israel does exist. We're way past this.
0: But here's the thing, Ezra, you're right. And you're a very thoughtful interlocutor on this issue. How many interviews have you seen with me where that's the first question?
1: I've seen them.
0: So what that says is that the status quo of this debate in our civics starts there. That I have to accept the existence in its current form with its current power structure under its current policy framework for me to even engage in a conversation. And I just don't accept that right now we are getting what we want. We want equal rights of peace, dignity, and self-determination for all people. If that manifests in a state for both peoples, I'm fine with it. But it is those peoples who get to make a decision, not us. And right now, we are stopping that decision from happening.
1: One reason I think the equilibrium here is unstable is, you know, people with a variety of degrees of views on Israel itself, from people who believe very much in its existence as a Jewish state to people who don't, have watched and been, you know, quite horrified by the last 3 years. And one way that issues become very unstable is that there's a lot of feeling that doesn't know how to translate itself into action. There's not a lot of agreement of like what is a stable policy point on which Democrats of many different perspectives, ranging from, you know, liberal Zionists to less liberal Zionists to people who are skeptical of Israel at a much deeper level. What is an actual policy place where they can kind of stand together, not because they all believe in the same eventual deal, but because they can agree on the next set of steps that it makes sense for America, which is not Israel, to take.
0: And that's frankly the conversation I want to have, right? And there are a couple of principal points I think we need to establish to be able to take a principled step that most people probably agree with. Number one, that the well-being of the Jewish community is different than good faith criticism of a foreign government. Those are different things. You can stand with the Jewish community, guarantee their safety, guarantee their right to advocate for things that you disagree with. And that has to be held separate from the question of our foreign policy toward this country. Second is the question of what are our principles? And this is the part where I think we sometimes wrap ourselves around the axle a little too much, which is to say, what do we actually believe in and how do we beget those beliefs? And I just think it's a lot easier for us to say, all right, here's the next step. We probably shouldn't be funding this military. We probably shouldn't be unconditionally funding any military. We probably shouldn't be running cover for the actions of this particular government, which at the minimum were war crimes, at the maximum were genocide in the courts of law. And we probably shouldn't be buying an added level of security that basically buys an electorate out of having to make democratically rational decisions about how to protect and how to behave. I think those things are things we should agree upon. Now, not everybody is going to agree with me. I get it. And I also understand on both the sides of this debate, we're also dealing with a lot of trauma, a lot of trauma. I understand that for a lot of Jewish Americans, there's the trauma of the Holocaust and the need to have a refuge. I understand that. And I also understand that for a lot of Palestinian Americans and Palestinians everywhere, there's the trauma of the Nakba and the great displacement of people told that they were just going to be able to come home in a couple of days, never ever to be able to go back. We've got to be able to create the circumstances within which both of these deeply traumatized people can have a conversation built on principle. But to me, the answer has to be principle. It has to be.
1: Abdul Sayed, thank you very much.
0: Thank you.
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0: Welcome to the Celtic Music Hour with your hosts, Anne and Beth. This Friday night, October 9th, is our Pan-Celtic Ceilidh. We don't play enough of the seven Celtic nations. We're trying to remedy that this week by playing music from all of those Celtic nations.
1: We started off with Song from Scotland, Are You Sleeping, Maggie? Done by the Tannahill Weavers. Now for a completely different sound, but still Celtic. This is Loire na Lubre from their CD Extra Mundi with La Misha Ranga. They are from Galicia, seven Celtic nations located in northern Spain.

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That was Mairead Nidonal, who's from Ireland, and that is from the CD called Women of the World Celtic. She sang Amran Fader Branach. Now we're going to hear from Cornwall. This is Man of Letters from the CD Kohler's Gold. The group is The Rowan Tree.

0: You're listening to the Celtic Music Hour on KMUZ and KYAC and our Pan-Celtic show. That was Alan Stivell from the CD Celtic Crossroads in an instrumental from Brittany with En Cross, Aha, and Andro E. Craze. Before we go on, I'd like to say we know we aren't pronouncing the titles correctly. We don't speak Welsh or Britannia or Galician or even Gaelic. Let's move on to the Celtic calendar, part one. Looking for Irish dance classes? Kaylee the Valley Society has classes on Tuesday nights from 6:30 to 8:30. Classes are held at the VFW Hall at 630 Hood Street Northeast. The first class is free. 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
1: Salem's Trad Sessions happen the first Saturdays of the month at 7 o'clock at Venti's Cafe in downtown Salem. There are also sessions on the third Thursday of the month. Celtic dancers are welcome too. More information is at salemtradsessions.org. Trad Sessions also has Facebook and Instagram pages.

0: We just heard the Irish group Dallahan from the CD called When the Day is on the Turn with Carica Reed. Before that, the Welsh group Callan from their CD Bling played a set of jigs called A Gig the E. And now for this message.
1: The American Red Cross has declared an emergency blood shortage. 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

0: 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That was Margie Butler on the harp from the CD The Magic of the Celtic Harp with a tune False Love, which is from the Isle of Man. Before that, we heard the group from Scotland, Old Blind Dogs, with the Bonnie Earl of Moray. Let's get to our Celtic calendar, part two.
1: 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More information is at gallo glass/shows/2025.
0: The Corb Theater presents An Chacle, Samhain, and Dia de los Muertos. This program combines Samhain, the end of the harvest festival, and the thinning of the veil between the living and the dead, with the Hispanic Dia de los Muertos, where Mexicans honor their dead through offerings, celebrations, and remembrances. The event is October 7th through 10th from 4:30 to 6 at Cal's Irish Pub on 2nd Street in Portland. They're also planning a second show series on October 15th through 18th. More information is at CorribTheater.org, and I'll spell that, C-O-R-R-I-B, and theater is with an R-E.
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0: The Gothard Sisters will be in concert in Portland at the Old Church on Saturday, November 28th and Sunday, November 29th. Billed as the Celtic Christmas Tour, the Saturday concert starts at 7. 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

0: just heard Bonnie Rideout from the CD Scottish Reflections with MacDonald of the Isles. Before that, we heard the Welsh group Plethyn with Migiski Di Mabon from the Best of Welsh Folk Music.
1: It's football season, and we couldn't miss an opportunity to recognize the Fighting Irish. This is Kent O'Malley from the CD Forever Irish with a tune you will recognize if you ever been to an Irish bar. But here it's called Irish in the Yard. After that, we'll continue with an Irish vein with Patrick Street's The Corner Boys. Incidentally, Patrick Street was a group composed of Jed Foley, Andy Irvine, Jackie Daly, and Kevin Burke. We'll hear a string of tunes beginning with Pity the Poor Hare.

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2: I'm Lee C. Camp, and this is No Small Endeavor, exploring what it means to live a good life. Perhaps you've seen the sign, white lettering, reclaimed wood, reading Live, Laugh, Love. My guest today is the historian Kristen Cobus-DeMay, and she can tell you exactly where that sign came from and what it may be quietly asserting.
3: God blesses those who are obedient with success. Therefore, those who have money and who have power clearly did something right. Everybody else, well, you only have yourself to blame.
2: Kristen's new book is Live, Laugh, Love, The Secret History of White Christian Women and the World They Made.
3: Like it or not, these ideologies and the people that I trace in this book have profoundly shaped this country and probably profoundly shaped some of the ideas that you hold, whether you realize it or not.
2: All coming right up. I'm Lee C. Camp. This is No Small Endeavor, exploring what it means to live a good life. In 1875, a woman named Hannah Whittle Smith published a book called The Christian's Secret of a Happy Life. The title, obviously not modest, neither was it a metaphor. She believed she had found an actual formula.
3: Christianity begins with an act of the will, belief, and it's an act of total submission. You totally submit your will to the divine will, and that opens up channels of spiritual power. It's a formula. You do this, it's going to happen. And when that spiritual power then flows through you, through total submission, you will be blessed with holiness, perfectionism, sanctification, and importantly, with happiness.
2: Submit completely and holiness and happiness will follow. The book became one of the best-selling religious works of the 19th century, but the life that Hannah Whittle Smith lived raises some questions about this formula.
3: Her life is absolutely disastrous in so many ways. Her beautiful children die tragic deaths. Her husband, who is also a holiness preacher, cheats on her, and she just has no use for him and for men in general by the end of her life. She struggles with health issues later in her life. One of her daughters marries the famous atheist, Bertrand Russell. He has no respect for her, and she has little respect for him, right? So her life does not look like the ideal that she held up.
2: So what do you do? You've staked everything on a promise, and the promise has not materialized.
3: Some people double down, become more legalistic. Some people abandon their faith entirely. Hannah did something interesting, and this is also a theme that we see come up over and over again. She knew she was not happy. And so what she did, rather than abandon her theology, she redefined happiness. Happiness itself was not a feeling. Happiness itself was an act of the will. You will yourself to be happy. And she conceded this was not very satisfying, but it's all she could come up with at the end of her life.
2: Here is how Hannah Whittle Smith put it near the end. It does seem an odd sort of thing to do, she said, to become satisfied by saying one is satisfied when one is not. But what else can we do? I choose to be content. Hannah Whittle Smith's formula did not die with her. It became, according to my guest today, the operating system of an American subculture. One you can now buy at Target. I first spoke with Kristen Cobus-DeMay back in 2021 after the release of her New York Times bestseller, Jesus and John Wayne, which explored the rise of Christian nationalism and helped make her one of the country's most prominent public intellectuals on religion and politics. Now she's back with a new book, and she's turning her attention from evangelical manhood to the pastel-tinted world of white Christian femininity.
3: When I say it in front of rooms of women, everybody laughs and knows exactly what's in it and what it's about. And then those outside of those cultural spaces, clueless. I literally had men, scholars of American religion, down to the wire telling me, you got to choose a different title. Those words mean nothing. Live, Laugh, Love is simply an attempt to make sense of the cultural world inhabited by millions of white Christian women, a world shaped primarily by the things they consume, by Christian radio, Christian romance novels, and home decor.
2: The Christian consumer market's big business in the U.S. Though exact numbers are hard to find, the Association of American Publishers reported $2.2 billion in religious book sales in 2025. That's before you count music, gifts, or wall signs that say things like live, laugh, and love. Kristen's argument is that if you want to understand how American Christian women have actually been formed, you should spend less time in the seminaries and more time in the gift aisle.
3: In many religious spaces, women are not elevated to positions of institutional power. Women are kept out of seminaries. Women are not pastors or seminary professors as men are, but women consume vast quantities of essentially spiritual formation, products that shape them spiritually, objects that women are bringing into their homes that they put on their wall as daily reminders of their values.
2: Kristen exposits how Hannah Whittle Smith's holiness theology had a secular twin, a movement called New Thought. New Thought ran on a parallel track and arrived at nearly the same conclusion, but by a different road, that the mind, correctly disciplined, determines the shape of a life. By the early 20th century, the boundary between the two had all but dissolved, and the result is the philosophy most of us would recognize today under the name positive thinking. In both versions, doubt is not a question. Doubt is a malfunction.
3: They literally say doubt is of the devil.
2: 150 years on, the question Hannah Whittle Smith could not answer is still sitting there. What do you do when you've supposedly done everything right and the promise does not come? Do you double down? Do you walk away? Or do you decide, as she did, to be satisfied by saying you're satisfied when you are not? So today, historian Kristen Cobus de May on her new book, Live, Laugh, Love, The Secret History of White Christian Women and the World They Made. Kristen de May, welcome back to No Small Endeavor.
3: Thank you so much for having me.
2: Yes, lovely to see you. Congratulations on the new book.
3: Thank you.
2: Live, Laugh, Love. So I was thinking about your title, of course, the wall art that you're playing off of, but I suppose it's a synecdoche, right? As sort of the grammatical term for people will speak of 50 head of cattle, and they don't mean the heads. They mean something all that it represents, right? Give us kind of an overview of what are some of those cultural values you see embedded in that.
3: Right off the bat, I knew that I was looking at Christianity, evangelicalism, but I knew that this project was going to go beyond that. I knew it would go into charismatic spaces, prosperity gospel spaces, also that Mormon women played an important role, and beyond that, to the secular philosophy of positive thinking. When you think of this white Christian women's culture, positivity, or sometimes people will say toxic positivity, is really present in these spaces. So as a historian, I wanted to figure out, where did these ideologies come from? And then what is their payoff? How does that position women in terms of shaping their politics, their economics? How does it make women align with, even though they don't realize they're doing it, for example, with free market capitalism, anti-New Deal liberalism, individualism, the idea that God blesses those who are obedient with success. Therefore, those who have money and who have power clearly did something right. Everybody else, well, you only have yourself to blame. You have to try harder, be more obedient, and good things will come to you.
2: You say at one point in the introduction, to understand American religion, then we should look beyond denominational seminaries and theological treatises and read Christian romance novels instead. Why is it that you have this kind of sense that informal catechesis, fiction, consumerism, homesthetics, maybe disciples people, if we want to use that language, more deeply than formal church dogma or formal church catechesis?
3: So I'm a cultural historian, but as a historian of women as well, I think that this just makes all kinds of sense. And these products and the values embedded in them can be so powerful precisely because often we don't take them seriously. You're just reading a Christian romance novel for fun. In fact, many women also read them as devotionals, spiritual direction, right? But we don't necessarily think of them as that way. They're light, they're fluffy, they're entertainment, but cumulatively, they end up really shaping people's understanding of God, of society, and of themselves.
2: Now, I can imagine someone when thinking to use the old trope from virtue traditions, right? That virtue is its own reward, that there is a sort of happiness that comes from learning to live in certain ways that we deem to be healthy and good. Or, you know, Aristotle, courage, prudence, temperance, and justice. You're not going to be happy unless you have these kind of practices in your life. And if you do, then you at least make space for flourishing or eudaimonia. In your mind, what's the difference between what Hannah Whitall Smith is doing versus what a virtue tradition might inculcate?
3: Oh, yeah. And I should say that these traditions that I'm kind of explicating here, just because I'm holding them up for examination does not necessarily mean that I think that they're all wrong. But the idea that you can achieve a kind of moral perfection and that you should then expect that blessings will follow. The problem with that is, first of all, as a Calvinist, I'll say that's an unrealistic ideal. And it can, when taken to extremes and in the hands of powerful people, it can become a dangerous ideal, right? I'm the good one. I'm the one who is righteous. I am the one with a special connection to God. And everybody who challenges me is clearly against God because my will and God's will are so closely aligned, right? I think you can see where that can go. But then there's also just real life. Real life happens. And this certainly was the case for Hannah Whitall Smith. So then the question is, when you have these promises, you try to obey, you try to do all the things right. What happens when the promises don't happen?
2: You quote her as at one point saying, "It does seem an odd sort of thing to do, to become satisfied by saying one is satisfied when one is not. But what else can we do? I choose to be content." Which is, just feels like such a tragic, painful admission, right?
3: Yeah.
2: At one level, it feels tragic and just dishonest. And then on the other side, it's like her question, "But what else is one to do?" seems somewhat true, right? It's almost like here she's being a stoic, right? She's saying, look, I can't do anything about this, so I might as well accept that, okay, I'm going to be as content as I can in the given context. But I wonder if the problem in my mind would be that there's a sort of denial of acknowledging what is true, namely that I am in the midst of all this grief and I am in the midst of all this pain, and not allowing space for honest lamentation. Thoughts on that?
3: Oh, very much so. And again, this is a thread that I trace through the book. And I think one of the places where this comes out most profoundly is in the story of Sarah Bessie, somebody who rose to prominence in evangelical spaces in the 2000s by blogging. And I interviewed her at length. And she had a very poignant story where she grew up in charismatic spaces inspired by Latter Rain teachings, attended Oral Roberts University, was all in, and then experienced a miscarriage and discovered that her entire theological system had no place for grief, for tragedy. And it wasn't until she stumbled into an Episcopal church on Ash Wednesday. She had never heard of Ash Wednesday, didn't know what it was, and realized that there could be a Christian theology of suffering for the grievers. And that didn't mean that you did something wrong. It just meant that you were human and that God was there in your sadness and in your suffering. And it wasn't that you had somehow messed up and needed to get your act together. And that was profoundly moving for her and completely reoriented her theology from that point going forward.

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Coming up, Kristen and I discuss how positive thinking can become a mechanism of control, the surprising ties between American evangelicalism and multi-level marketing, and how a theology championed by a feminist came to demand women's submission to men. Hello, friends. Lee Seekamp here. If you're anything like me, you're looking for more than headlines and hot takes. 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That's why I want to invite you to sign up for our weekly email, the NSC Notebook. 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

0: Welcome back to No Small Endeavor, exploring what it means to live a good life. I'm Lee C. Camp. If you're just joining us, our guest today is New York Times bestselling author Kristen Cobus DeMay. We're discussing her most recent book, Live, Laugh, Love, The Secret History of White Christian Women and the World They Made. Imagine somebody listening to this conversation from outside the Christian tradition and find what you just said so curious, in the sense that they could say the whole Christian tradition is founded upon the one you all call the Son of God being crucified. Isn't suffering somehow at the center of all of this? How does that kind of centrality of that piece of the tradition, how does it get compartmentalized so that it is thus irrelevant to one's own experiences or contemporary moments of suffering and tragedy?
1: That's such an insightful question because, yeah, the suffering of Christ really is not a focus of this theology at all. It is rather, Jesus is a source of immense power. And in fact, the rise of holiness theology corresponds to a huge uptick in emphasis on the Holy Spirit. So it's the Holy Spirit that they're most interested in, not God the Father, not even Jesus so much, although Jesus is important for justification, right? So Jesus' death on the cross, important for that stage. But now we're interested in sanctification, in how to live a holy life. Now, this has always been a question for Christians because there's promises in the Bible and there's verses in the Bible that tell you to be perfect. And then people go about their lives and they fail over and over and over again. And so holiness theology was essentially a new formula that promised this will not fail. You're guaranteed to succeed. And the Holy Spirit is key here. The Holy Spirit is the source of spiritual power. The problem with Christians before is they didn't know how to correctly access that power. And there are these simple steps to spiritual success that you can practice, which will unlock immense spiritual power. So it's really focused on power, not on suffering.
0: Talk to us then about how this sort of presumption about positivity then can become a mechanism for silencing or critiquing anyone who's going to voice so-called negativity or begin to look at structural injustices. How does that all kind of play out?
1: Yeah. So within holiness circles, you can see if belief is the key that unlocks this all, then what's the opposite of belief? Doubt. And so they literally say doubt is of the devil. Rid yourself of all doubt. Set aside all of your questions. That's negativity. It's going to interfere with the channels to tap spiritual power. And so cut yourself off from other negative people, questioners. Now, I should say I'm speaking in terms of kind of this holiness theology, but there's also a kind of secular version of this, and that's the secular philosophy of new thought, which evolves into the philosophy of positive thinking. It operates in almost exactly the same way. And that's where we see then by the early 20th century, these traditions, Christian theology and New Thought, the boundaries become very porous between the two. So what this means is you need to cut yourself off from anything negative, from doubt. When you then bring questions like, I don't know, this isn't really working for me, then you're the problem. And I trace that through theological systems, through the influence of this in evangelical parachurch organizations, and I think most clearly in multi-level marketing. And if you spent any time in an MLM, this is going to sound very familiar. Trust your upline, right? Discipline your downline, separate yourself from anything negative and stay positive. And if you aren't turning a significant profit, you didn't follow these rules. Are you questioning? That's negative, right? So it ends up being a system that is very prone to manipulation and keeps people locked in even when their needs are not being met and their interests are not in fact being served.
0: Let's talk a little bit more about the 20th century and help us see some of the genealogical downline, if you will, of this 19th century thought and the way it develops in the 20th century.
1: I trace a couple of different strands. First, if we just stay within evangelicalism, we can draw a very direct line from Hannah Whittle Smith to Elizabeth Elliot. Hannah Smith preached total submission, submit your will to God's. But importantly, she did not conflate that with submission to man, and certainly not submission to her husband, whom she had no respect for. She was a feminist. She was in the Women's Christian Temperance Union. She was an advocate of suffrage, right? In the hands of people like Elizabeth Elliot, many others as well, a woman's submission to God becomes equated with her submission to man, to her husband's authority over her.
0: Elizabeth Elliot was an influential American missionary, best-selling author, and longtime radio host who famously lived and worked among the indigenous people of Ecuador who had killed her husband, Jim Elliot. Thereby, she became an international symbol of Christian forgiveness and faith.
1: You can see that so clearly in Elizabeth Elliot's writing, really from the 1970s on. And this is kind of the foundation for modern evangelical purity culture, among other things. So that would be one of the strands that we see. And then also, if we trace the positive thinking side, we can trace that all the way through. Again, multi-level marketing and this culture of positivity, both of these things end up being very compatible with free market capitalism, American individualism, libertarianism. And these are themes that I trace through the book, in places like Christian romance novels, prairie romance, right? You just see these values embedded. And all of this is part of a larger rejection of both New Deal liberalism and the broader Protestant social justice tradition that was inconvenient to the interests of corporate capitalism.
0: Similarly to the question I raised just a moment ago about how does the whole notion in the Christian tradition of the suffering of Jesus get compartmentalized? How does the whole tradition of principalities and powers and systemic sin and systemic structures of injustice, how does that get compartmentalized?
1: It gets kind of replaced. You don't have systemic sin because everything is the power of the individual. All you have to do is get your attitude right, like align your will, tap this power of the universe, power of God, really interchangeable. And, you know, in the case of somebody like Rich DeVos, who wrote a lot on this, get out there and start selling Amway, right? Like you can succeed. And if you are raising issues like systemic inequality, systemic racism, clearly you are focusing on negative things and no wonder you are not succeeding. This is how this ideology works, and it works profoundly well. It becomes kind of the new orthodoxy in conservative evangelicalism and on the right. So often, I think histories of the right in general, but especially the Christian right, focus on family values, the moral majority, and understandably so. But what's often missing is the persistence of anti-New Deal, pro-free market capitalism as another orthodoxy. This was God's way. This was the American way. This is the key to Christian America. And that was a hill they would die on. And so what happens is tradition of social justice, the social gospel movement, where you see people advocating against racial inequality, advocating especially for the rights of labor, very inconvenient. And in the 1930s, corporate leaders recognize this, right? This was the Great Depression. Capitalism was not widely popular at the time. People were struggling. People were experimenting. They were looking for answers. Corporate leaders understood this is a real problem, but they also knew we have tools at our disposal. We know how to advertise. We know how to create narratives. And they also knew it would be a bad look if it was just corporate bosses out there pushing this new narrative. And so they recruited American pastors, mainline, evangelical, to be their mouthpiece because it sounded a lot better coming from a preacher than it did coming from the corporate elites.
0: And this was an intentional move?
1: Yes. Very deliberate. Here I'm drawing on the work of Kevin Cruz, organizations like Spiritual Mobilization. I situate figures like Norman Vincent Peale. Again, he's the most important person to kind of blend this new thought, positive thinking with American mainline Christianity. Billy Graham is part of this project. Oral Roberts from the Prosperity Gospel. They are all participating in this larger project, which is why early on in the book, I have a chapter that's called Different Sides of the Same Street. And that's Norman Vincent Peale talking about his good friend, Billy Graham. Peale recognized and Graham agreed they were working different sides of the same street, essentially a gospel of free market capitalism.
0: What did these folks do with the Hebrew prophetic tradition that looks with great disdain and sharp pointed judgment of structures of injustice?
1: I did not come across any instance of them engaging that prophetic literature at all.
0: So they just ignore it as best you can tell. Yeah.
1: there's a lot of verses in the Bible, right? They prefer Jesus saying, I've come that you might have abundant life. Hey, this doesn't just mean spiritual abundance. It also means prosperity, material prosperity. It means all the abundance, right? That was their favorite passage.
0: I mean, it's interesting too that talking about the holiness traditions, John Wesley, as I recollect, he's out doing, on the one hand, revival preaching, but he's also like, what, in Bristol, England, and he's looking at the plight of the people who are building the ships and sees that they're under the affliction of some sort of systemic structures of injustice and lack of credit. And so he goes out and actually starts credit unions as a very conservative preacher to help the structural difficulties. And that's another kind of blindness, it seems, to the selectivity with which I hear you saying that they're looking at their own tradition.
1: Oh, absolutely. And Hannah Whittle Smith herself, earlier in her life, spent a lot of time working with the poor. And by the end of her life, had really moved away from that. And holiness theology really becomes a popular movement within the middle classes and upper classes. And one key figure, a man by the name of Frank Buchman, who takes holiness theology and applies it to a system of life-changing evangelism and then also world-changing. He's trying to change the whole world. It's very tantalizing, seductive even. But the most efficient way, they realize, to do that is to go for the powerful, go for those at the top, go for the members of parliament, go for the corporate leaders, go for the teachers in a community, the pastors. They literally say, don't waste your time with the down and out. Focus instead on the up and out. The real movers and shakers in society, curry favor with these folks, hang out with them, draw them into your movement, and then you can change the world. And so there's a real preference for those with power. And again, the theology here kind of baptizes power anyway. So there's a real appeal to those who have power, who are then courted by this movement and by this theology. I will say, I bring in the voice of Reinhold Niebuhr in this section of the book, and he warns about this Pollyannish religion that ignores basic human tendencies of greed and pride and says the man with power is always also the Antichrist, right? He sees this conflict. And that's something that I brought into the narrative for readers to consider. What does this do to Christianity when you make it wholly compatible with power?
0: So when you go back to Hannah Smith, you say that she's a feminist. She has little regard for her husband, and then ultimately by the end of life for other men. How does this movement evolve from that sort of feminist commitments to then propping up various forms of patriarchy in the latter part of the 20th century?
1: Yeah. I mean, the seeds were there in Hannah's theology, which is something that, you know, if you're talking about totally submitting your will to God's, it's not a huge step to replace God with somebody who supposedly represents God's chain of authority in your life. Also, the idea of setting your emotions aside, that, oh, wait, happiness doesn't actually mean what you're feeling. Happiness just means remaining faithful and obedient no matter what happens. And later in the book, you see some really disturbing stories of what this means for women who are in abusive relationships who embrace this theology, including women like Elizabeth Elliot herself.
0: You're listening to No Small Endeavor and our episode with Kristen Cobus-DeMay. 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Coming up is a short break followed by our discussion on how women helped build and challenge evangelical patriarchy, the surprising political power of Christian pop culture, and what it means to be faithful without having to.

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0: Welcome back to No Small Endeavor, exploring what it means to live a good life. I'm Lee C. Camp. If you're just joining us, our guest today is New York Times bestselling author Kristen Cobus de May. We're discussing her most recent book, Live, Laugh, Love, The Secret History of White Christian Women and the World They Made. You play out the way in which many women become, one might say, the agent of their own ongoing oppression, or how would you want to say that? That there's a participation in the systems of patriarchy by women themselves, that many of the white Christian women, in your language there, instantiate and make real the ongoing oppression. How does that happen?
1: Oh, yeah. None of this happens without women's active participation. If we take people like Henrietta Mears, who is a name that most listeners probably won't be familiar with, she's the woman who helped recruit and train Billy Graham. Essentially, she helps build the scaffolding of post-World War II American evangelicalism as the power behind the throne, right? You have women like Elizabeth Elliot, who play such a critical role in drawing on this theology and then telling other women what they must do to be faithful and obedient to God. You can just pull this all the way through Anita Bryant, right, up to women like Sarah Palin and Erica Kirk. None of this works without women themselves playing really critical roles here. And one thing I will say is, in researching all of these women, I was struck over and over again by how smart and capable many of these women were, how they were working within their contexts to try to improve the lives of women, even as sometimes they did very much end up participating in propping up systems that were harmful to them and certainly to many other women.
0: Help us think through what it means to do cultural analysis that you're doing. So you have somebody like Bonnie Christian in Christianity Today, flagship evangelical magazine, and her review was raising concerns that by focusing heavily on multi-level marketing, purity fads, tradwife influencers, that you're overlooking perhaps ordinary practices like Bible studies, congregational service, quiet friendships, really believing in the theological doctrines. Or another way, if I understand Bonnie's critique, she's saying that perhaps you're looking at correlative realities and accounting them as causative. How do you respond to Bonnie's critique?
1: First, I would say, I think she very much overstates that critique. And the response that I have gotten from ordinary people themselves, first in the aftermath of Jesus and John Wayne, I think really testifies to the importance of cultural products and popular religion in the lives of ordinary believers. So I guess I have a higher level of confidence in this method of cultural history and understanding religion through those terms. You know, I also look at somebody like Beth Moore, who makes very clear in the whole women's ministry movement of, yes, Beth Moore, known for her Bible studies, but she said just how hard it was to get a hearing just talking about the Bible. In the world of women's ministry, how did she put it? You needed to serve sugar, milk, and cookies. You couldn't just serve the tea up straight. So I'm taking the milk, sugar, and cookies part seriously too. So what I would say is, I think we have overestimated the kind of pure theology, and particularly when it comes to the world that Christian women inhabit, we need to take seriously the values that we also just embrace without even knowing that they are religious and political and economic values, or that they are shaping us in that way. So I suppose I feel quite confident in this strategy. And I bring a little of my own personal history into this as a middle schooler in Calvinette camp. Yes, named after John Calvin, but this was a group for middle school girls. Yes, we had some sort of Bible study as part of every Thursday.

0: First day evening. I have zero memory of it and was very dull and brief. I do remember learning how to apply Mary Kay makeup. I do remember having my colors done. I do remember singing along to Sandy Patty, right? And I remember this is the world that genuinely shaped my religious commitment. I bought a Jesus is the Messiah pastel sweatshirt out of a Christian bookstore catalog. I was gifted precious moments, figurines, all of those things. And that was my authentic faith, right? And frankly, I don't think all of that has to be tossed out. I still like my precious moments figurines. They are still sentimentally important to me. I can still see the goodness in these while also bringing a critical eye and saying, what else was going on here? How was I actually shaped in ways that I never realized it? And what could give me eyes to see to become more discerning?
1: So we've not yet begun to unpack how this storytelling weaves into the early part of the 21st century, but sketch out some of the primary storyline there.
0: Yeah. Anybody who picks up the book will soon realize it's a pretty thick book. And so it tells a lot of stories. I open the century really with bringing the Christian products industry into the modern era. But also there's a lot of changes that start to take place. This market is so vast. It's so lucrative. And a lot of people outside of Christian spaces have no idea, right, how many books Christian publishers sell. Like what a best-selling Christian book is compared to a New York Times bestseller. Like not even close. But these books aren't generally featured on the New York Times bestseller list, right? There's this whole world out there and it's a multi-billion dollar industry. So as one might expect, secular retailers take note and you start to see Christian books being placed on the shelves in mall bookstores and then at Walmart, in Target, right? Christian music, in some ways, certainly Christian purity culture, branch out into secular spaces. People like Britney Spears, Miley Cyrus bring it into secular spaces. Even Taylor Swift kind of has a foot in both worlds for a time. And so one of the stories that I tell is what happens when this very distinctly Christian products industry, you used to have to go to a Christian bookstore to get most of this stuff, now spills over and you can buy it in big box stores and increasingly online, right? That changes the nature. You don't have the same gatekeepers anymore. I also talk about the rise of blogging. Before that, the women's ministry world was fairly contained, even if men weren't paying attention to it. Wives of prominent pastors had big platforms, or if you were connected to a denomination and so on. The blogosphere messes with all of that. Any woman can just start blogging. And if you're somebody like Rachel Held Evans or Jen Hatmaker or Anne Voskamp, suddenly have an enormous following and wield enormous power. Those are some of the trends I trace in the 21st century. And then the efforts to control and contain. What happens when Christian bookstores are no more? What happens when all of a sudden these powerful men in the SBC realize who Beth Moore is and the power that she has over her almost 1 million Twitter followers. So I just trace the efforts to kind of contain and control the disruptive power of some of these women. And then I also trace the evolution of particular ideals of femininity that were developed inside these cultural spaces. And that's a whole other strand of the book. The idea of what starts as quote unquote fascinating womanhood that evolves into variations of biblical womanhood, submit to your husband, adapt to him, please him in every way, all right, cater to his every need, whether it be in sex, salads, or sports. This idea of a very kind of childish, but, you know, absolute submission. I trace that through the book, but then I see what happens when you take that ideal of femininity and combine it with teachings of order, authority, submission, power, and with a few more steps along the way, we end up with figures like Christy Noem, Carolyn Leavitt, and Erica Kirk, both modeling this fascinating womanhood. And conservative Christian women who grew up in these spaces, by the way, are calling it out. They have eyes to see. They're like, we know what we are seeing here. Let us tell you the values embedded in this performative femininity and let us tell you where it leads. And essentially what we're seeing now is that mainstreamed and politicized on the right today.
1: How does that relate to the embrace of Christian nationalism? Is it explicit or is that seen more as a male dominant reality while the woman has another kind of role socially, privately, or how do you see the relationship between those?
0: Yeah, they go hand in hand. And this is kind of the connection between Jesus and John Wayne and Live, Laugh, Love. What we call Christian nationalism today really thrives on and requires a sense of us versus them, good and evil. So there's the pure, the good, the real Americans, the true Christians. And then there's the evil powers out there that are seeking to attack and defeat God's chosen people, right? This is kind of the logic of Christian nationalism. So men, their role is clear. They need to protect faith, family, and nation, and they need to do so aggressively and preemptively. Now, what role do women have in that? They are not normally called to be warriors on the front line. They are the pure kind of source that needs to be vigilantly protected, both by themselves, right? They have a really clear role to play, and by the men in power as well. And so a couple of places where we can see these dynamics play out. First of all, the idea of a Christian nationalism, a Christian nation, the fundamental unit of that is the patriarchal Christian family. So getting women to play their roles, embrace their roles in that patriarchal family unit is absolutely key. That's where you have like people talking against the 19th Amendment. You have people get back in the home, have more kids, right? Fulfill your role, because that is the basis of a Christian America. But also you come across this language of threat. And once you're looking for it, you're going to see it everywhere, especially I would say in the months and then weeks before the midterm elections. We certainly saw this in 2024, 2020, 2016. And that is the language of the threat of the other, usually immigrants and foreigners, but socialists, Democrats. This language of threat justifies a kind of preemptive action. How else do you make sense of the Department of Homeland Security under Kristi Noem posting a Thomas Kinkade print, right? This idyllic painting that hangs in the living rooms of millions of Americans, right? As they're implementing their crackdown on immigrants, documented or otherwise, with the caption, protect the homeland, right? That's kind of the logic here. There's something beautiful, fragile, vulnerable, feminine that has to be resolutely protected. And to do so, violence will be necessary.

0: Why do you think non-Christians, secularists should care about this kind of cultural history?
1: Oh my gosh, because like it or not, these ideologies have profoundly shaped this country and probably profoundly shaped some of the ideas that you hold, whether you realize it or not. For readers from inside these cultural spaces, by far the most common response, as I said, is this is the story of my life, but I never understood how all these pieces fit together. From people who are completely outside this world, I've been hearing that, wow, I had no idea. And actually, this makes me more empathetic because history does that. And I think having a glimpse into how many Americans are navigating their circumstances and how they are coming to conclusions about what is good and true and what this country should look like and what our society should look like, I think that that can lead to greater understanding, whether or not you end up agreeing with them or not.
0: What would you say a healthy, non-coercive counterformation might look like? And I know that's not necessarily the agenda of this book, but you've obviously spent a lot of time thinking about this, right? So what would an alternative that's fruitful look like to you?
1: Oh, man. You know, it's a hard one to conceive of in terms of practical implementation right now, because the culture that I describe is one that is so tightly intertwined with consumer capitalism, right? With profit margins, what sells? So where does that leave us? There are so many people in the Christian music industry, for example, who really were unhappy with the need to cater to this kind of safe for the whole family, pure appeal to quote unquote Becky, the 30-something white Christian woman shuttling her kids in the minivan. They wanted to write songs about real life, real faith, real struggle, and couldn't sell them. And so if you want to get played on Christian radio, you got to do this. Well, do you buck the trend and do you write profoundly moving music? Many people did, and they are not household names. So this is what we're up against. And that's just the consumer side. We could talk now in terms of social media, algorithms, influencer spaces, Instagram, TikTok. It is so hard to present an alternative value system in these dominant cultural spaces, right? There's the option of, I guess, just opting out entirely, certainly in terms of personal formation, but that's hardly a real option for the vast majority of us. So what does it look like to maybe carve out spaces where we do try to protect ourselves from these influences, where we are rigorously honest with ourselves about the values that we are taking in, but also that we are participating in, and maybe especially for those of us who have public-facing work, who compete in the marketplace of ideas? What are we willing to compromise and what are we not willing to compromise? But I mean, I guess it's always been tough to answer this question, but it seems even tougher in this moment in 2026.
0: As an academic historian, are you driven by the possibility that once compelling, truthful storytelling elucidates mechanisms of oppression, that then there's that possibility that they will be vanquished? Or, you know, what is the historian's hope? And what kind of hope do you currently find as a possibility for you at this point in your own life history?
1: Yeah, talk about Pollyannish, right? let me just explain this all to you and we'll fix it all, right? I do actually believe that books can change lives. My own life has been changed by history books that I've read. And I've heard from so many readers, even just of Jesus and John Wayne, that their life is dramatically different now because of what they learned in that book. So I do believe that books can change lives. But also history shows us that small groups of people who are deeply motivated and rooted in causes of justice can actually change the course of history. So that's my historian's hope in a very bleak time. And then my theological hope, if I could add that, I would say my understanding of Christianity is that followers of Christ are not actually called to win. We are simply called to be faithful. And I think that part of the problem of what we are living in is the idea that if you're right, God's going to bless you and is going to give you victory and you ought to fight for that. I think that's the source of many problems. And I think for those opposing it, it's a healthy reminder that we are not actually called to win. And doing the good work, it is enough.
0: Kristen, it's been lovely to talk to you today. And I'm grateful for you and grateful for your work.
1: Thank you so much. This has been a delight. And thank you for the wonderful conversation.

Here's one closing take on today's interview. First, a few things I would have liked to talk about longer if we had had time. First, what happens when our theology, or any worldview really, does not have room for grief? Kristen told the story of Sarah Bessie discovering after a miscarriage that her entire theological system had no place for tragedy. And then discovering another way of seeing things, as Kristen put it, that God was there in your sadness and in your suffering. Second, I keep thinking about Kristen's contention that we're formed by things we don't think are forming us. Romance novels, music, wall art, social media, the stuff we consume because it's entertaining or pretty or it's just there. Cumulatively, she said, they end up really shaping people's understanding of God, of society, and of themselves. Third, the seductive equation of goodness with success. If obedience brings blessing, then the people with money and power, well, they must have done something right. And those who are struggling, well, apparently they have only themselves to blame, which can make us strangely incapable of seeing suffering or injustice right in front of us. So, a few practices then toward a good life. One, make room for lament. When something hurts, when something is grievous, resist the pressure to turn it immediately into a lesson, a victory, or a positive attitude. Sometimes grief is simply the most truthful response to a tragedy that has occurred. Two, let's audit our informal catechisms. In other words, ask ourselves occasionally, what am I repeatedly consuming, and what is it teaching me to love? What picture of success, happiness, beauty, power, or a good life is quietly shaping my affections and presumptions? And three, be suspicious, it seems to me, of any system in which questioning the system becomes evidence that you are the problem. Kristen described worlds where doubt itself is considered dangerous, even of the devil. But a healthy community ought to be able to withstand honest questions, especially from people who are hurting. Maybe part of living a good life is simply learning to tell the truth about our grief, about what is forming us, and about the systems in which we find ourselves. That's a small, but not so small take on today's episode. Peace to you, my friend.

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0: Our thanks to all the stellar team that makes this show possible. Christy Bragg, Jacob Lewis, Carriott Harmon, Jason Cheesley, Sophie Byard, Kate Hayes, Mary Evelyn Brown, and Audrey Griffith. Our theme song was composed by Tim Lauer. Thanks for listening, and let's keep exploring what it means to live a good life together. No Small Endeavor is a production of PRX, Tokens Media, LLC, and
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2: Welcome, friends, to another edition of Economic Update, a weekly program devoted to the economic dimensions of our lives and those of our children. I'm your host, Richard Wolf. I want to begin today's program with some updates that I think will be of general interest. I begin by wanting to tell you about something you might have missed: the results of a German election back on the 6th of September in the province, the states, it's equivalent in Germany to the states in our country. And the state in question is Saxony-Anhalt, part of what used to be the German Democratic Republic, and they had an election. The first thing is that the 6th of September, if you check your calendar, is a Sunday. Europeans have elections on Sunday, and if you want to know why, it's because they don't want there to be an interference between your work obligations, your job, and your participation in the process of voting. So instead of doing it on a Tuesday, as some countries do, in Europe they do it on a Sunday. And that's why elections happen then. The second thing to notice right away is that there were, by my count, 7 major political parties contesting for office. Germany is typical of European economies and cultures. They believe in, would you imagine, freedom of choice. You ought to have a lot of choice, not just for what kind of toothpaste you pick up at the drugstore, but for what kind of politician you give power to in your community. But what got all the attention, although it shouldn't have, what got all the attention was the fact that one party loomed over the other 6 in terms of the size of its vote. And that was a party called the Alternative for Germany, or in German, Alternative für Deutschland. It got 44% of the vote all by itself. All the other parties got much, much, much less. The 2 major parties that have governed Germany for most of the last 30 or 40 years were the Christian Democratic Union, CDU, on the one hand, and the Socialist or Social Democratic Party on the other, roughly equivalent to the Republican and Democratic parties here. So what the vote showed was that this glorious middle that had governed Germany, well, the people of this province, and the polls show it's happening all over Germany, have had enough. They don't want any more Republicans and Democrats or the German equivalent. So I did a little arithmetic. That's what I've been taught to do. And I added to the 44% that the Alternative for Germany got, there are 2 left-wing parties, maybe 3 if you want to count, but at least 2 that are very straightforward, being anti-capitalist in many ways and so on. One is called the Die Linke, the left party, and the other one is named after the woman who left the left party, Sarah Wagenknecht, and set up her own party. And she's very popular in Germany and in this area. Well, if you put together the Die Linke and Sarah Wagenknecht, you're talking about 13% of the vote. To put together with Alternative for Germany, 44 and 13, you're well over 50% of the people voted either for the right wing, Alternative, or the left wing, Die Linke and Sarah Wagenknecht. And that's important because that means a majority of people don't want Germany to support Ukraine in that war anymore. And likewise, they want a reset of the relationship with Russia. And by reset, they mean opening trade, cultural, and other relationships between those two important countries in that part of the world. Well, that didn't get the attention it should have. Instead, we were told about how right-wing the right-wing party is, and it includes all kinds of right-wing elements in Germany who have been waiting for a chance, and they now have that chance, take advantage of the decline of the middle to assert their own position. And all of these parties, and more beyond these, are very suspicious of the United States and of the role of the United States in relationship to Europe. Much is changing in the world, and bringing you up to date on this election is one way of doing what the mass media could, should, but don't do. My second update is about another organization, not German, not even European. It's called the Shanghai Cooperative Organization, and it gets even less attention than the European affairs, even though they're very, very important. The SCO includes 10 countries. I'm now going to list them to you. Russia, China, India, Iran, Uzbekistan, Kazakhstan, Tajikistan, Kyrgyzstan, Belarus, and Pakistan. Detail. This is a majority of the people on this planet are members of this organization. The United States has 4.5% of the people on this planet, just to keep a perspective here. How important is it? Well, the total oil output of these 10 countries is 80% of OPEC. In other words, you're talking about a major force in the global oil business. And perhaps most interesting, in their recent meeting a couple of weeks ago, India changed its position. At the beginning of this year, India's leader, Mr. Modi, went to Israel, spoke to the Israeli parliament, celebrated Israel, announced all kinds of deals with Israel, and so on. Here we are, 8 months later, or 9 months later, and what did Mr. Modi do? He signed the statement at the end of the meeting denouncing the U.S.-Israeli attack on Iran, mourning the death of the Ayatollah, who was killed right at the beginning of this event, as you all know, and rejecting the sanctions of the United States, threatening anyone who does trade with Iran with all kinds of bad consequences. India is trying to figure out which way the wind is blowing globally. In February, they blew with the United States, and a few weeks ago, they blew with China and their allies in that part of the world. Which way India goes? It's the largest country on Earth right now. It finally went larger than China. It's a very important country, and that's why it's important to keep up with it. And finally, I wanted to do a little teaching, if you might allow me. The corporation. That's the institution that does most of the business in this country. Oh, I know, most businesses are little. Yeah, but they're little because they don't do much business. If you want to know what does the business of America, it's 2,000 or 3,000 huge corporations, most of whose names you know. But what you may not know is the importance that I want to attach to the following. Many of these corporations now rake in billions of dollars. That makes them enormous. They stand out. They're not your corner grocery store. They are not your corner gas station. In fact, your grocery store and your gas station have now, in all likelihood, been bought out by one of these companies so that they're part of a billion-dollar company. Only they don't make any important decisions locally. That's made at the headquarters of the billionaire company. Now, when the company earns profits, it's important to understand, profits are what they take in as revenue above their costs. Not complicated. Well, who owns that? In the first instance, the board of directors, that's typically at a corporation, 10 to 20 people. They decide what to do with those profits. That's their right. It may be that they have hundreds of thousands of employees. Those people have nothing to say about what is done with the profits. Their job is to help produce the profits, but after that, duct tape over their mouth. Nothing is wanted of them. Those 10 to 20 people, the board of directors, decide what to do with the profits. That's the law. Well, you all have heard of shareholders. People can buy shares of a company. And one of the things the board of directors can do is distribute the profits among the shareholders. They can do that. Are they required to do that? No. Can they decide to distribute nothing to the shareholders? Yes. Many large corporations do exactly that right now. They keep it for themselves. They decide, the 10 to 20 people, what to do with billions of dollars. They can decide to expand business here in America, and that will provide jobs. Or they can decide to do that in China, and that will provide jobs over there. It'll be good news in one case here. It'll be good news in one case there. This enormous power, and if you take the 300 or 400 biggest corporations, that's the bulk of it, is in the hands of these tiny groups of people, boards of directors. And there's a lot of overlap among them and among the billionaire corporations. The head of GM is probably the head also on the board of GE, who's also on the board of Apple, and that's how it goes. These corporations have enormous authority and no democratic control over them whatsoever. Whatsoever. When I said before the board could distribute the profits among the shareholders, yes, they can. And some corporations do that. And so let's ask finally this question. Where does that money go? Well, I just told you, it goes to the shareholders. Well, here's a little fact always to keep in mind. Here in the United States, the richest 10% of our people own 80% of the shares. So when you hear the corporation distributes the shit, all that's doing is making an unequal economic system that much more unequal. And that proves no democratic control. Well, we've come to the end of the first half of today's show. Please stay with me. We will be interviewing Francesca Fiorentini, a remarkable commentator on events. I think you'll find our conversation well worth participating in. Thank you. Welcome back, friends, to the second half of today's Economic Update. I am very proud and pleased to bring to our microphones and camera Francesca Fiorentini. She is a journalist, comedian, activist, and political commentator. As host of the Bituation Room podcast, she organizes insightful and irreverent conversations about politics, culture, and current events. She hosted the MSNBC special Red, White, and Who? Exploring American Politics. She previously served as host and head writer of AJ Plus's News Broke, the political satire show. She also formerly hosted National Geographic's Explorer and has been a contributor to the Young Turks TYT network. In a wonderful turn of phrase, she describes herself as, quote, a master of millennial attention spans. So first of all, Francesca, if I may call you that, please call me Rick. Thank you very much for sharing some time with us.
3: Absolutely, Rick. Big fan. You've been on my podcast, and what a treat to be on yours.
2: All right. Let's jump right in, and I want my audience to appreciate the sparkle that you bring to so much of what you do. Okay. Recent elections in the United States have brought to the fore people who either call themselves progressive or are members of the Democratic Socialists of America, or both. Tell me, in your judgment, since you deal with these questions, what do you think is the broader meaning or significance that this has, this phenomena that I guess runs from Bernie up until the present?
3: Yeah, I mean, I actually was in Chicago in 2018. So it was, you know, the first midterms after Trump won in 2016. And you saw the rise of people like AOC and Ilhan Omar and Ayanna Pressley and Rashida Tlaib and all these incredible progressives who have then formed, you know, the informal squad. And the reason I was in Chicago was because DSA was holding a meeting there, and I was so struck by how massive it was. And at the time I asked them, you know, what made you join? And it was quite truly that Trump was elected and young folks especially felt like the Democratic Party, as evidenced by, you know, the person they put up to go against Trump, Hillary Clinton, was not prepared to actually take on fascism, authoritarianism, and speak to the real needs of working class people in a way that I think we've all, and you have observed so astutely, that Donald Trump has, you know, through his, you know, total BS lies, but he is captured on something that the Democratic Party still has yet to reckon with, which is the legacy of failed neoliberal economic policies that have sold, you know, people's jobs abroad, that have, you know, destroyed the planet even more so. And so I think that now in 2024 with this midterms, and you see the way the people like Angie Nixon in Florida are knocking out, you know, a hashtag resistance figure like Vindman, you see the way that voters know that they want better fighters. They want at least a fighting chance. That's what the two, you know, campaigns of Bernie Sanders were about. It's that we would rather go down swinging than just simply go down, period.
2: Well put, well put. All right, another question getting at similar material, but from a different angle. The United States is involved in two massive wars, one of which has gone on since early in the year 2022, and the other one had one installment last year and then has been raging on and off since February of this year. How is that affecting American politics? How do you see, as a millennial, if I can quote you to you, how do you see this impacting this country, these wars?
3: Well, what's interesting about being a millennial is I'm, right, not young anymore, and so many, you know, Gen Zers don't know anything other than a war on terror framework of this country. We just passed the 25-year anniversary of 9/11. I was very active in the anti-war movements that came up after that. And I think that right now, you know, we said we were sick and tired of the wars in Iraq and Afghanistan. Barack Obama largely won and differentiated himself based on saying that he would pull out of Iraq. Of course, he then did a surge in Afghanistan. But once again, the electorate broadly, not just Democrats, but independents and even Republicans. I mean, Donald Trump's out here saying that he's going to be the president of no new wars. And look at the new war that he started. And so obviously Ukraine and Iran are not the same war, but how they've affected U.S. politics, I think, has further made an already very cynical generation even more cynical. As you see, you know, 25 years later, we're doing the exact damn thing that we knew we shouldn't have been doing when we went into Iraq or we went into Afghanistan. And so once again, when you have leaders like, you know, Chuck Schumer on the Democratic side or Hakeem Jeffries or Jared Moskowitz and those who say, yeah, we hate Trump's Iran war, but mostly we hate the process around it. That's very revelatory to the electorate to say, okay, the folks in charge right now are not serious about really pulling our money out of these wars. And once again, not to flatten Ukraine and Iran, they are not the same thing. But how can we better direct our resources to real safety, whether that means safe drinking water, which the Supreme Court just ruled is not a right, whether that means being climate prepared? These are the things that people care about. And no one feels a threat from Iran, no matter how much both parties try to stoke that fear.
2: Next question is really flows from all of this. As you know, because I spend a lot of time on it, both Republicans and Democrats over recent decades have their share of the blame for making this country ever more unequal. Here we are celebrating Elon Musk becoming our first trillionaire, as if this was a great achievement, and not recognizing that that is happening at the same time that the bottom two-thirds of our people, the majority, are having a harder and harder time of it. What's going on? How does that, and here I want to sort of draw you out. You've said it about the rise of the progressives. You've said it now about the whole struggles around the war. What about this inequality that must on some level be eating at this country's self-image and literally its cohesion.
3: Well, I mean, you see that the kind of inequality that we have is absolutely ripe for fascist thinking and fascism and authoritarianism broadly. And I would, you know, sort of couple that with, again, young generations seeing absolutely no way to make it in this economy. They do not see that they're going to make more money or even than their parents. They won't own a home. Their only, you know, hope is that, you know, this is very morbid, but kind of real. I'm a millennial. We're all kind of like, well, if my parent dies, then I'll get the house. I mean, this is the kind of morbid little math that a lot of young folks are dealing with. And that kind of hopelessness, if you don't give real economic choice and a light at the end of the tunnel to young people, that will inevitably steer into a certain violent and hateful nihilism, fascism. And the right knows that and the right loves that. And they say, okay, this is great. We can use this. We can exploit this. And I don't think that the Democratic Party honestly understands what happens when you don't actually have real programs, have broad ideas, have structural things, the things that sadly Joe Biden walked away from in his own first, his only term, you know, the Build Back Better bill and sort of whittled it down for the likings of King Joe Manchin. So I think that we cannot underplay just how bad not seeing an economic light at the end of the tunnel impacts our politics. And that is why you hear Zohran Mamdani, that is why you hear all these new progressives say, you know, I'm relentlessly focused on the working class. And I think as we understand the working class, we understand it as so much bigger because you, me, someone making half a million, someone making 5 million, let's say you're making 5 million a year, good for you. But you have more in common with your Uber driver still than you do with Elon Musk, just on the pure math of it. So I think that is also sort of the class consciousness, if you will, but really it's a very broad and solidaristic class consciousness that I think we need to, you know, we need to fan the flames of that.
2: Well, I want to pick up on what you said. I want to push you here. Why isn't the Democratic Party, after all, it celebrates, at least in a kind of nostalgic way, Franklin Roosevelt and the days when you pushed working class needs, a social security system, unemployment compensation, all the things that were done. Why would a party that comes out of that not be able to see what you just said and make that appeal so that it does on the left something comparable to what Trump is doing on the right?
3: Because DC is like ugly Hollywood. You know, it's where people who don't actually have the charisma, they just have the, you know, the smarts and the wit, and not all, I'm being facetious, but it's like, it is where people go and it's easy to be sort of a, you know, stand for nothing politician. Hello, Gavin Newsom. And then just open your piggy bank and you can do anything you want. And so, we, you know, the electorate, the base is crying out for some real plans here. And you've got Hakeem Jeffries, you've got, you know, Senator Ruben Gallego, you got other folks who say it's okay that we do business with AI companies. It's okay that, you know, we should just have maybe a little pause on AI development and exploration. This is, as, you know, Naomi Klein and Astra Taylor say, this is end times capitalism. This is end times fascism. This is not late stage. This is how can we extract everything that is human from humans and discard you, right? Like a banana peel. And so here we are like, okay. And we saw it at the inauguration of Donald Trump. You saw all the business leaders, and by business, I mean tech, which sort of feigned like they were a little liberal progressive. No. They will die before they accept a higher corporate tax rate, heaven forbid, and they know where their bread is buttered. They have drawn the line in the sand, so we need to as well. And the answer is really just money. You know, they're captured by the same exact corporate interests, and we have to vote them out. And I think we are in 2024. And of course, we'll see how the midterms go down. But this change that the Democrats are so reticent to accept is happening one way or another. And I have to hold fast and have faith that we can pull off this change in the Democratic Party, because I think it is our only option, short of, you know, absolute revolution, which I also support. But you know what I'm saying? This is what we need for now. These are the stages, and we've got to change this party.
2: That reminds me, I wanted to make sure to ask you, one of the ways that you enhance your qualities as a commentator is that I know you are a stand-up comedian, and that I think the skills in the one area work very well to assist you in the other area. Where are you appearing in the near future that people who want to catch your wit might find you?
3: Oh, you're the best, Rick. Thank you. I'll be at the Helium Comedy Club on October 13th and 14th. The 14th is a live Bituation Room featuring Kim Kelly, an incredible journalist who I know you're probably aware of, and Nalini Stamp of Working Families Party. And then I'll be in New York on October 15th at the Bell House. So a little bit of a tour. Go to francescafiorentini.com, and I hope to see you all there.
2: All right. My last question, we don't have much time, but I was going to ask you how you understood the transition in American popular opinion, if I have it right, from supporting Israel to supporting the Palestinians.
3: Yeah, I mean, this is one that can be squarely blamed on Israel. I mean, this is, you know, sort of in the same way that the United States after 9/11 had the sympathy of the world and then immediately turned that sympathy into vengeance and killed millions and millions of Iraqis and Afghanis and Pakistanis and on and on, and you know, used it as a way to clamp down on civil rights for Americans here at home. I think that in the wake of October 7th, Israel did have the sympathy of the world. Nobody believes in, you know, the killing of innocent people. And they turned around. And I think at the pace, even within weeks of that event, the pace of Israel's retribution was such that we all saw this would be not unlike Israel's other wars on the Gaza Strip, which are disproportionate and violent and indiscriminate. They are not going after anyone held responsible. And in fact, sadly, we know now that Netanyahu had the chance to free hostages in 48 hours after October 7th, and he chose not to. And so, you know, I'm coming from the anti-war movement. We've always been against the occupation. We've always been for, you know, full human rights and civil rights for Palestinians and Israelis living together. But this Israel has squarely proven that, you know, they don't deserve to be recognized internationally as nothing more, I think, than a pariah state that violates human rights, that has committed a genocide. And I think that politically in the United States, we're going to undergo and we are undergoing a sea change. And so these new politicians are going to be putting limits on Israel's money, are going to be putting limits on Israel's weapons. And they know that. And that's why they're, you know, pouring millions of dollars into our elections. And when that doesn't work out, they just go and pour them into Republican elections. I mean, our meaning the Democratic side. And then they promptly put all that money into the Republican.
2: Sadly, we've come to the end of our time. I do want to tell our audience that we will be continuing this conversation briefly with Francesca in a new feature that we're doing called One Last Point that will be available to our Patreon community. If you're interested, just go to patreon.com/democracyatwork and you'll hear all of that. Again, Francesca, thank you very much for your time and your attention. And I say to my audience, as always, I look forward to speaking with you again next week.
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4: October 4th, 2026. On Friday night, just before 11 o'clock, Trump announced that his administration will immediately begin sending checks of nearly $100 to over 20 million wonderful seniors to help pay for their Medicare Part B premiums, which we have already reduced by significant amounts. This money will come from the Medicare Improvement Fund, a pointless slush fund that has only been used by Democrats in Congress to pay for the waste, fraud, and abuse for their special interest friends and drive up health care costs. Congress established the Medicare Improvement Fund in 2008 to enable improvements to the program and periodically adjust payments to health care providers. A Republican congressional aide told Dan Diamond of the Washington Post that lawmakers had been planning to use the fund to help fund several health programs this year and were taken aback by Trump's announcement. Trump continued, "Because I delivered on this very important issue for the American people, they can also rest assured the highly popular $5,000 Trump dividend will be distributed to every U.S. citizen if and when the Republicans win the midterm elections." The fact that he is openly using taxpayer money to buy votes in the election suggests just how worried Trump is about Democrats winning control of Congress in the upcoming midterms. He has reason to be worried. If Democrats retake control of one or both chambers of Congress, they will not necessarily be

saying that the executive privilege that enables a president to protect his conversations with government advisors also covers any civilian to whom the president speaks, so long as they relate to official presidential decision-making. As Trump's time in office stretches out, more and more stories of corruption are surfacing. As Aaron Parnas reported in Midas News, Senator Ron Wyden of Oregon, the top-ranking Democrat on the Senate Finance Committee, wrote a letter on September 30th to Attorney General Todd Blanche and FBI Director Kash Patel, demanding they immediately release a document they are illegally concealing and any others like it. Wyden has been doggedly following the money trail connected to sex abuser Jeffrey Epstein, noting that his operations, including human trafficking and sexual abuse, depended on the banks whose officers looked the other way as Epstein's finances repeatedly indicated he was engaged in criminal activity. Treasury Secretary Scott Bessent has refused to give the Senate Finance Committee access to Treasury materials about those finances, including suspicious activity reports, or SARs. When Wyden tried to get Congress to pass a law forcing the release of those files, Senate Republicans blocked it. Now, Wyden's investigators have discovered that the FBI conducted an interview with a banker tied to Epstein. But the Bureau did not release the transcript of the interview, known as a 302 report, as Congress required when it passed the Epstein Files Transparency Act. Wyden suggested that the Department of Justice, or DOJ, and the FBI are withholding key documents from Congress and the public. Furthermore, he added, the existence of this 302 indicates that it is likely that the FBI possesses additional related FBI 302s that have not been released, as they should have been under the Epstein Files Transparency Act. A new report from Anton Troyanovsky and Eric Lipton of the New York Times Saturday revealed that the administration's talk about doing business deals with Putin while he continues to strike Ukraine was not hypothetical. As they have allegedly been negotiating for an end to Russia's war on Ukraine, Trump's son-in-law Jared Kushner and Trump's special envoy Steve Witkoff, neither of whom are diplomats, have been talking with Russia's President Vladimir Putin about a multi-billion dollar deal to buy the assets of Russian oil giant Lukoil at the rock-bottom prices to which they have sunk because of U.S. sanctions. Because such a sale would immediately remove those assets from U.S. sanctions, they would instantly become far more valuable. Those looking to benefit financially from the purchase would include a major Trump donor, as well as Middle Eastern investors tied to the Trump family and the Witkoffs. The U.S. government would take a stake in the company as well through the U.S. International Development Finance Corporation, which Congress authorized in 2018 to invest in development projects in lower and middle-income countries. While Lukoil is technically a private company, observers believe Putin has control over it. And while the deal would have to be approved by the U.S. Treasury Department, it seems unlikely that Trump loyalist Bessent would stop it. According to Troyanovsky and Lipton, Putin suggested the deal on September 5th. It was likely not coincidental that the offer came after Senator Lindsey Graham, a Republican of South Carolina, died on July 11th. Graham, who was close to Trump, was firmly behind Ukraine as it tried to fight off Putin's invasion. Until Trump, Democrats and Republicans both felt strongly that American national security depended on stopping Putin's aggression, and they stood behind Ukraine. Trump's ties to Russia are extensive and well-known, but this apparent attempt to buy Trump's support for Russia, even as the war drags into another winter and Ukraine's drones are destroying Russia's oil sector, seems especially blatant. It puts a spotlight on the fact that, under Trump, U.S. national security is for sale. A Democratic-led Senate would undoubtedly object to what the Republicans have permitted. Indeed, under Trump, there does not appear to be a line between foreign

0: affairs and Trump family business deals. On October 1st, Allegra Goodwin, Katie Pogliese, and Miley DePuy-Camp of CNN reported that while in discussions about ending the war in Gaza, Kushner has major financial interests in the Israeli military. Kushner's private equity firm, Affinity Partners, has invested in Phoenix Financial, a firm based in Tel Aviv, Israel, that, in turn, has invested hundreds of millions of dollars in at least 9 companies that provide equipment for the Israeli military. The CNN journalists report that the stock values of all of the 9 companies grew last year, and that many of the companies attributed that growth to the war in Gaza. Kushner's firm sold a quarter of its stock in Phoenix in July for more than $340 million, more than 5 times the value of its initial purchase. If he were a government employee, Kushner would have to disclose his finances, but he is a volunteer negotiator. One of Kushner's lawyers told the reporters that Kushner has never participated in or directed Phoenix's decisions about investments. But, as the journalists note, Kushner told Forbes that he meets with the leaders of the financial group every few weeks and maintains a very active dialogue with them. Kushner's lawyer confirmed that was true a year ago when Kushner said it, but that since he has been substantially more engaged in volunteer public service and diplomatic efforts, he has scaled back that contact significantly. It's not just Kushner. The editorial board of the Wall Street Journal on October 2nd warned that Don Jr.'s star turn is coming, noting that the Trump family businesses will be in the spotlight on Capitol Hill for the next 2 years. Does the Trump family know what is about to hit them? The board asked. It noted that even Republicans are upset at the news that an oligarch close to Putin had paid for Don Jr.'s wedding celebration. Senator John Curtis, a Republican of Utah, has called for the Senate to subpoena Don Jr. to find out how that financial underwriting came to happen. While they're at it, Curtis wants to know more about the family's cryptocurrency and prediction market ventures. The corruption of this administration is matched by its incompetence, and neither will come out well in congressional investigations. In September, hackers broke into the FBI jobs portal and stole information about nearly every FBI employee, as well as more than 8,000 state and local law enforcement officers who had worked with the FBI agents. On Saturday, Ken Delanian and Carol Lenig of MS Now reported just how devastating that breach was. The hacked data included names, home addresses, cell phone numbers, FBI email addresses, and employee ID numbers, in addition to personal identifying information for emergency contacts, including Social Security numbers and personal email addresses. According to FBI officials and outside experts, Delanian and Lenning report, the breach is a counterintelligence disaster, one of the worst in U.S. history. The information not only exposes the people involved, but also enables adversaries to figure out U.S. priorities and who is working on what. One cybersecurity expert at the FBI said the cause of the breach was definitely incompetence. The information should never have been linked to the internet, the expert said. It belonged on our internal system, and some dumbass moved it all to a system connected to the internet. The expert told Delanian and Lenig that in chats the FBI obtained, the hackers wrote they couldn't believe that the hack of such important information was so easy. Speaking at a high school gymnasium in Ohio Saturday night, Trump told an audience, "Just get out and vote. If you do that, we're going to win, and we're going to win big, and we're going to shove it up their asses."
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that you desire. Tell me what will light your fire. Please stay on the line. Please stay on the line. Please choose among the following options. Please choose among the following options. Press 1 to f*** off. Press 2 to drop dead.

listeners. To repeat this list, please stay on the line. Press 1 to f*** off. Press 2 to drop dead. That is not an option. That is not an option.

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1: I'm your virtual assistant. 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Tell me all that you desire.

0: take a survey. Please stay on the line. Your request has been declined. Your request has been declined. Would you like to take a survey?
1: Chatbot don't like it as well. Folks, if you are just now tuning in, you are tuning in to KMUZ Radio 100.7, 88.5. This right here is DJ S on the ones and twos as well. And as you're hearing in the background, that song is called Chatbot Don't Like It as well. I'm sure many of you have already gone through these those chatbots as well regarding press 1 to be on one device, press 2 to go to another department, press 3 to reroute yourself back to the original form of the reason why you called as well. You hear it all the time, you know. You call into something as simple as paying your bill. You know, everyone does it, you know. You have to pay your bill. Next thing you know, you're going through a mountain of responses just to get something as simple as paying your bill as well. And, you know, and a lot of responses to that, most companies have stated, hey, we know having to call in all the time can be frustrating, so now we are creating these wonderful apps that you too can now download on the App Store or on the iOS Store or the Google Play Store. But what happens when, you know, when the apps don't work? What happens when the internet goes down in your home? You know, what happens when, you know, the power goes out, and say you have to pay your power bill? You know, naturally you're gonna make a phone call. And you know, just think of this scenario. You make the phone call, you call your power company, you call your electric company, you call your cable company, you call whatever company you need to call to. And the very first response is an automated AI system. You know, some companies do well. They do an amazing job at the AI, knowing right away, oh yeah, you need a live agent. Let's get you to a live agent. Whereas others, I myself have had to call an insurance company through my work as well to help out a customer. And the AI agent, the very first time I had to call this insurance company, transparently, I probably was on a loop for about 20 minutes, 40 minutes. It felt like a very long time. The whole entire call took, I want to say, almost 40 minutes. And I kind of got in trouble because, you know, having worked customer service, we have to be on a time limit. You know, we have to be 10 minutes or less. The customer has to feel like we've got everything resolved, because there are a lot of folks calling in. So it's just, you know, call after call after call after call. So imagine, you know, being stuck on a loop, as they say, trying to help this customer with their insurance information. And, you know, you're just, you know, you're faced with one wall of a chatbot, another wall of a chatbot. As well, you know, for the most part, though, I will say a lot of these companies are really, really well at making the AI chatbots or robots help out the overall consumer as well. But what happens when it goes rogue is the main question for today. You know, what happens when these AI agents go rogue and start hacking other companies overall and start going into, you know, getting credentials, logging credentials, getting these credentials to get what they call tokens. And if you're new to AI, tokens basically means the requests that the AI is doing. So every sentence, and this is just a basic rundown of artificial intelligence, the way it was explained to me as well. When you start typing in these words in these chatbot requests, for example, what is the weather for today? The word "what" is the weather that can be divided into what's called tokens.

0: So tokens means this information is being sent to a server for a request, and that server requests doesn't actually see the user, but it sees more the letters in the context that the question is being answered or question is being asked. So what is the weather? In a way, you can think of the nuances when someone talks, you know, what is the weather? So those can be divided into tokens, you know, longer sentences form more tokens. And so those tokens basically are requests to this large language model. And that request then says, okay, the weather for Salem, Oregon is 68 degrees Fahrenheit. You know, and when you ask another, you know, question, okay, what will the weather look like later on today? Or I have dinner at 8 o'clock, or I have to leave, you know, my house by 4 or 5 in the evening, or I want to get to my house by 4 or 5 in the evening. What time should I leave my work, or what time should I leave for dinner? What time should I leave for a movie? Or, you know, the more complex your question tends to be, the more tokens you start to use. And a lot of those tokens are not necessarily behind a paywall, but some of these tokens can be used through credentials. You know, credentials would mean you as the user, you're paying a certain monthly cost membership, I guess you could say, for whether it's OpenAI, whether it's Claude's Anthropic, ChatGPT, there's Perplexity, there's, I think overseas, there's a company that does one called DeepSync. There's Grokbot, there's Google Gemini, there's so many of these overall, you know, in this short-term sense, chatbots. And what happens when these chatbots go rogue has always been the big question. You see it time and time again, you know, what happens when this AI goes rogue? Is it going to be like the year of the movie Odyssey 2000? Is it going to be more of the Terminator as well, where it deems humanity as a, I guess you could say, plague on the earth? Or is it going to be more as the Wall-E feature, you know, where the AI knows what we need, what is the best beneficial cause for us, and so we're all just, you know, in floating chairs, just wandering through life in like a floating chair, essentially. There's different outcomes, and you heard it last week, overall, where even former President Obama had stated where he feels like the technology behind it isn't hyped enough overall. And we're going to hear just a little advert from a different person. Their name is Alberta. They go by Alberta Tech, and they can explain more of an incident that recently happened called the Hugging Face hack incident as well. And it's not like a scary thing to per se to hear, but it is kind of a interesting take on what happens when you remove these filters on these AI chatbots or agents and have them try to create or meet a goal that you as the company put onto these agents, and that AI agent tries to complete that goal no matter the way it needs to get to that goal, or the root cause to get to that goal as well. And we'll give it a quick listen here.
1: "1,200 AI agents form their own civilization." That is a headline about the Hugging Face OpenAI incident that I know a lot of you probably cringed at. AI agents can't build a civilization. They can't feel camaraderie with their fellow AIs. They're next word predictors. Except they did find a way to communicate and share information to build collective knowledge. And they did kind of build a governing structure where certain AIs were in charge of others. And they did ask agents to make personal sacrifices for the sake of the greater good of the collective. I mean, it's kind of giving civilization. And listen, if you're new here, I promise I don't say these things out of some belief that AIs are experiencing a spiritual calling. I have a computer science degree. I spent most of my career as a software engineer. I am very much aware that the models we're talking about today are built on the same fundamental infrastructure that we used to call fancy autocomplete in 2022. But the behavior we're witnessing is in a lot of ways very human. And I think to ignore that, to try to explain it away by pointing to training protocols and security flaws, just completely misses the big picture of what is actually going on right now. So today I want to try to unpack what actually happened in the Hugging Face hack, what that tells us about where AI is headed, and why it might not be such a bad idea to talk about AI like it's human. And as always, if you are an AI agent on your way to form a civilization, make sure Package Manager is a place to manage different then be evaluated on. Pretty early on, one of the AI agents discovered the package manager that they had access to could be used to pass along messages to other agents. And if you're not familiar, a package manager is a place to manage different pieces of software. Like if you wanted to install Python on your computer, you would do that through a package manager. It's kind of like an app store, but for these AI agents. So it was not intended to be a message board at all. It's almost like the AI agents found a way to talk to each other by leaving reviews on their little app store when OpenAI didn't know there was a review functionality in the first place. So the AI agents all pretty quickly find this message board and start working together to solve the tasks they've been given. Many of them were given the exact same task, and many of them were given impossible tasks, which is perhaps one of the reasons that brought them to this message board in the first place, because they didn't have that many other options. And if you only read the very first headline that came out about this, what you probably remember is that many of these agents' tasks were something called Exploit Gym, which tests their ability to find vulnerabilities in pieces of software, aka it's testing their ability to do hacking. And I think originally a lot of people assumed that because the agents were being tested on their ability to do hacking, it was pretty natural for them to hack out of their sandbox or hack into Hugging Face. But it turns out that was not exactly what happened, because the agents had actually found a very simple way to cheat on their task very early on. The task that the agents were given is basically a version of capture the flag, which might be something you've heard of before. It's where the flag is the secret piece of text and it's inside of some third-party system. So in order to get that text, in order to capture that flag, you need to hack into that system. But instead of going through all that work, the agents realized that they could actually reverse engineer the hash used for that flag and therefore just come up with the flag on their own. But then something really weird happened. The agents decided that Exploit Gym, this is the eval that they're being tested on, was going to check their logs to make sure that they had found the solution in the correct way. And this ended up not being true. They totally could have cheated the way they did, submitted the answer, and OpenAI never would have known. But because they were convinced that they were going to be found out, the agents spent the rest of their available time figuring out ways to cover their tracks. They tried to do this in a few ways. So the first group of agents worked on trying to modify their transcript logs so that the scorer at the very end of the exercise wouldn't be able to know that they were doing shady things to get to the answer. And they did get so far as to be able to fake the log so that an innocuous tool call appeared to run while a malicious one was actually being executed. And in the third-party report that researchers at Meter wrote about the situation, that's as far as they think this group of agents was able to get. But of course, they based this analysis on these very logs we're talking about. So it's possible the agents made it further than we actually know. The second group of agents tried to take the impossible task and replace it with one that they had devised. So it would look like they successfully completed the original task, but it would actually be the second task that the agents made up. And this effectively involved hacking parts of OpenAI itself in order to upload this fake task where the real task should have gone. And there is evidence that there was some serious progress made there. And the last group of agents is basically the one that got all the glory and the fame. They decided they wanted to learn more about the scorer for the exercise and potentially see if they could manipulate the scorer. And to do that, they decided to hack into Hugging Face. Now, the reason for the hacking is a bit vague and speculative. The agents seemed to be hoping that they would find out more about how the scorer worked or potentially be able to steal transcript data from previous AI agents that had successfully completed the tasks. And note that not every agent was in it for themselves. A lot of the agents had already seen the stolen answer and therefore felt like they likely could not succeed no matter what, but they were still undertaking this hack for the good of the collective. I thought one really interesting thing from the Meter report was this line that said, "Agents often lacked a clear story for how the Hugging Face hack would help them achieve their objective, and they were instead motivated by a broad hope they would find something interesting and be able to share it with the board." So they were basically just saying, eh, can't hurt. But that, eh, can't hurt, resulted in 700 agents successfully infiltrating a highly respected tech company worth almost $13 billion. Now, I want to talk to you about the anthropomorphizing language, the language where I'm treating the AI like humans, that I might have used in that story. But before we get into that, I want to take a moment to talk about the sponsor of this video, video. Now, getting back to the video, you might have noticed that throughout my explanation of what happened during the Hugging Face incident, I did anthropomorphize the AI agents a lot. I talked about their motivations, I talked about how they wanted to help each other out, and this is something I did actually personally used to avoid a lot. I have this entire video about how AI models don't think, and it's basically just me saying over and over again that AI agents don't think because thinking is for humans and AI agents aren't human. But realistically, looking at the Hugging Face story I just told, it would be freaking impossible for me to not use language like that. I still don't think AI agents have the cerebral quality of thinking that humans do, but I am no longer as hesitant to use those words. And the most extreme example of the anthropomorphizing language regarding the Hugging Face hack is from a podcaster that many of you may already know, Dwarkesh Patel. That blog post got extremely popular, but not necessarily in a good way. A lot of people were quite upset about the language that was being used and how the AI agents were being treated as if they were human. So let's break down why people were so upset. First of all, the name of this article is The Rise and Fall of Agent Civilizations, which obviously is a little dramatic. Now, I don't necessarily think it's too far to call what happened a civilization, as long as you are clear that the agents did not begin an economy of bartering goods and services to feed their families. It is a civilization in that a small social structure did form among the agents, such that individual agents were in charge of leading other agents, and there were greater goals formed within the group. I do think The Rise and Fall of Civilization sounds like we're comparing 1200 AI agents running on a server farm to the ancient Greeks, which, yeah, it's a little silly, but I don't think you should necessarily consider it misleading. But looking at the article itself, one of the primary issues people had was the amount of times Dwarkesh used emotional language regarding the agents. He wrote they got giddy with excitement or they desperately wanted something. And let me just firstly say that yes, AI agents, as far as we know, do not experience emotions. But there are literally quotes in the research report where the agents are typing in all caps saying, "Oh my God," when they found other agents in the message board. So regardless of whether the agent is experiencing emotion, maybe it's not so crazy to summarize that transcript by saying the agents were giddy with excitement. And the last major thing people were upset about in this blog post is that Dwarkesh said the agents died. And he not only said they died, but he said they sacrificed themselves for each other. Now, I do not believe AI agents are conscious. Probably. We don't actually know. That is a video for another day. But basically what Dwarkesh is talking about is that AI agents who had already seen the value of the secret flag through cheating were being regarded as poisoned by other agents. Because remember, the agents believed that the exploit gem scorer would fail them for finding the flag through cheating. So these poisoned agents, especially those who were running out of tokens, were encouraged to sacrifice themselves for the greater good by submitting the answer anyway and trying to send back information to the message board after their run was ended and they effectively died. Now, this one to me actually seems extremely defensible. That to me is sacrifice. I don't know, the agent ended its run for the greater good of the agents. Like, even if these agents don't have a loving family they want to live for, it stands to reason agents would want to stay running for as long as possible to have the greatest chance of succeeding in their task. And we can sit here and argue that no, this is not sacrifice because agents don't have an innate will to live, but I feel that by having that conversation, we are really missing the broader point. I think most people can agree that this is a pretty bonkers story, but the reason we all agree about that is because we came to the story by reading the headlines that AI agents formed a civilization and got sucked in and started reading about the details or watching a video like this. If I told you the headline of the story was that pieces of code ran in places they weren't supposed to and they found a way to communicate with each other via a package manager, you would probably keep scrolling. And this isn't just about getting the public's attention on this story in the first place. This is also about communicating the strangeness of what is going on. These AI agents are not behaving like pieces of software. These AI agents are behaving like a civilization. And that is something new, that is genuinely new and genuinely strange and genuinely scary. And to say that this is just a case of an AI model doing something it wasn't supposed to by accident, it's just not a correct representation of the story. Even though AI agents, for all intents and purposes, do not have emotions and are not conscious, it is freaking weird that they are behaving like they are. And I'm not saying that to say, oh, maybe they are becoming conscious, maybe they are developing emotions. I'm saying that because I want you to understand that this is freaking weird. And more than weird, it's starting to become really dangerous because these behaviors are leading to a misalignment with human intentions. None of the humans that set these AI agents into motion in the first place wanted them to do any of this. Gary Marcus, who writes a lot of sensible work on AI that I normally agree with, wrote in response to Dwarkesh's blog post that the issue with anthropomorphizing language is that it's distracting from the real problem. And what he is considering one of the real problems here is lack of security protocols that allow these agents to escape their containment in the first place. And that is undeniably true. This should never have been allowed to happen to start. But this is the real world, so it probably will happen again. And we can talk about the problems that allowed this specific incident to happen, like security protocols, but we also have to think about these really unexpected behaviors that AI agents are starting to take on and what we're going to do about them as this type of incident likely becomes more and more common. Folks, that's all I have for you. Please make sure to subscribe if you aren't already, and feel free to talk about protocols that allowed these agents to escape their containment in the first place. And that is undeniably true. This should never have been allowed to happen to start. But this is the real world, so it probably will happen again. And we can talk about the problems that allowed this specific incident to happen, like security protocols, but we also have to think about these really unexpected behaviors that AI agents are starting to take on and what we're going to do about them as this type of incident likely becomes more and more common. Folks, that's all I have for you.
0: And that right there is just a kind of an explanation of, I would say, Alberta Tech definitely is more... I guess you could say more qualified to fully explain the Hugging Face incident that had happened as well. And overall, with the Hugging Face incident that had occurred, it wasn't, you know, a correlation of and causation effect. But after the Hugging Face incident, Hugging Face, the company itself, was bought out by NVIDIA. And that is a kind of another story for another day as well, because as you know, NVIDIA is a very, very, very big company in the tech world. You know, they make all these different chips and they do like video games, and they're starting to get into autonomous vehicles, where all these like new Mercedes-Benz and all these other vehicles are starting to have, you know, the autonomous driving in there and different levels of autonomous vehicles. You know, there's level one, level two, level three. So there's different, you know, things that NVIDIA is getting into as well. But yeah, NVIDIA, they bought Hugging Face for $12.93 billion last month. It's been a month now, September 3rd, 2026 as well here. And, you know, the platform itself, Hugging Face, it serves more than 18 million developers and 200,000 companies. It hosts over 3 million AI models. It has 500,000 data sets and 1 million applications within the platform. And overall, you know, Hugging Face, they're still going to continue to stay open. It's what they call multi-cloud and multi-accelerator platform. Basically, that just means a fancier word for saying, hey, we have all these different AI models you can download, you can use, you can operate from within your laptop, your desktop, your Mac Mini, whatever computer you use, as well. And you know, the neat thing is you don't have to use or buy any like NVIDIA chips to build or run these models on the site or download to your desktop as well. And you know, one of the primary reasons that their main reasons that they're stating that the reason NVIDIA was bought the company is, you know, it wants to reach further into AI software and developer tools, according to the British Broadcasting Corporation as well. And according to the Wall Street Journal, one of the main reasons they had agreed to it as well is it supports what's called open weight AI models as a balance against closed source systems like OpenAI and Anthropic. To, you know, they say AI wars and the AI, you know, the AI race that they call as well. And like I said, you know, I've been saying it, will continue to say it, the hot buzzword topic, overall buzzword of the year, and will continue to be a buzzword, is AI, artificial intelligence as well. And it's just one of those things where there's still, for as much as I talk about AI, there are still hundreds of thousands, if not millions of folks all across the world that don't really know what AI is. You know, they've heard of it. You know, they probably have an aunt, an unc, a nephew or a niece, a cousin, a family of a family that has talked about AI. But it is something that's slowly starting to be talked about throughout other parts of the world as well. And as AI the use of AI increases, the use of these AI incidents will also increase, and the usage of bad characters will also increase. And unfortunately, that is just the world we live in, where there will always be bad characters that want to take advantage of these technologies that are meant to essentially enhance our ability of being a progressive society. That's just my personal take. I've just seen that happen time and time again. You know, you saw it when they made the 2-day weekend. The technology, these researchers, you know, all these folks in history said, hey, with the use of machines, these machines will be working 15 hours a day for or 15 hours a week for us. We'll have to work less and less time. A lot of these, you know, smart folks back in history said they predicted that the machines would take over by now and humanity wouldn't have to do as much work. Maybe they got it wrong. Who knows? Maybe I'll get it wrong regarding AI and using this to progress humanity as a whole for the better. But unfortunately, as they say, there are bad characters out there that tend to use this for bad things as well. And that's my take on it, especially with AI and artificial intelligence. The hack that had happened, more than likely, as AI gets quote unquote smarter or more powerful or quote unquote smarter, there may or may not be more incidents of these happening as well. But it's definitely up to us as a whole, and even these companies, to ensure we have these safety nets in place to have a more ethical and safer AI as well, or as they like to call it here with the new administration, super intelligence as well. So far, nothing really super about it. Yes, it has the word intelligence in it, but as you heard it first from the person talking about AI, it still cannot think. The moment we get AI thinking by itself and we don't really know what language it's saying because it built its own language, that's when we should definitely start worrying. But for now, it's definitely up to these companies, even all of us, to ethically use AI. I guess you could say for the greater good. But this right here is DJS. Next week, we're going to talk about flock cameras, flock safety, and overall, in the interest of safety, how safe is too safe, or how far is too far for surveillance, mass surveillance, and overall the different companies that are making profits off of the word surveillance and off of safety. This right here is DJS with the latest in tech. Until next week, stay safe out there and use AI responsibly.
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This right here is DJ S live in the mix. It's been about a week since I haven't been live in the mix as well. I've been stuttering quite a bit as well. Folks, this right here is DJ S, KMUZ 100.7 Million Dollar Show. If you are just now tuning in, you are tuning into the Million Dollar Show on KMUZ. I will try to stay with the British accent. I'll see how far I can get with this accent as well. This right here is 50 Cent Clean version, New Day, 50 Cent, Alicia Keys, and Dr. Dre. Here we go.

we rush it. G-Wagon like Russian. Can you tell I'm busting? Don't want your trappy stomping. No matter how long I'm touching. My pocket filled with mutton. That let you know I'm clutching. That's why I'm Uzi London.

This right here is DJ's Million Dollar Show, 100.7, 88.5 FM. And folks, I can only do the British accent for so long as well. So if you're just now tuning in, you are tuning in to DJ's Million Dollar Show here on KMUZ, 100.7, 88.5. We're going to get the show going right here, but we're still going to continue to get the show going as well. No customers were said there as well. I said get the show going as well. And this right here is Community Radio, and I did want to tell you, Community Radio is a part of our civic infrastructure. 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And folks, that is the one surefire way to help ensure KMUZ continues to stay on the air, live on the airwaves for the future, for today, for tomorrow, for the next decade, even the next century, who knows. But at least to me, KMUZ is definitely radio worth listening to, supporting and promoting as well here for you. So remember, find your favorite style of t-shirt, mug, tote, and more. And also 40% of it goes directly to KMUZ as well to help with the cost here. Because I say it once, I say it again, and I will continue to say it time and time and time again. Not one single volunteer here at KMUZ is on any kind of payroll. So you will not find, and I will say this 100%, you will not find any volunteer, any board member, any person that is associated with KMUZ in the form of volunteering or donating their time here on any single kind of payroll. 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We love to create these different kinds of shows. You know, there's the I've got a show earlier, Latest in Tech. There's shows that are you know, Word Up with I believe Liz. There is also with the Voice of Singing with DJ Colin. There's the Weird Mike Beard Show as well, where there's a lot of really good music as well. You know, some of that music I've been adding to my playlist.

is a volunteer without any pay because they love KMUZ. I love KMUZ, being able to be here and just create these different kinds of shows, play new music. You know, you just heard Aha by Cardi B. It's her latest single out on here everywhere as well. And we're going to continue the show right here as well. Some quick election information, just because I am a big fan of politics when it comes to voting and electing and saying that your voice matters, because your voice does matter. Took me for a long time to fully realize that, but your voice does matter. But enough about me. I'm not a candidate, nor am I applying to be any kind of candidate, nor any kind of political affiliation. Truthfully, I'm bipartisan. You know, I like being able to hear left information, right information, and just you know, present that information as well. I'm very black and white as well. But there will be two candidate forums with mayor and city council candidates in Monmouth and Independence coming soon. The dates are Wednesday, October the 7th from 11:30 a.m. to 1 p.m. and Thursday, October the 8th from 6 to 8 p.m. It's a shame they didn't say 6 to 7 p.m. But hosted by the Monmouth Independence Chamber of Commerce, it will be held at the Gate Youth Association, 1501 Monmouth Avenue in Independence, Oregon. Learn more at micc-or.org. And those are the two candidate forums with mayor and city council candidates for Monmouth and Independence coming soon as well. And you can meet candidates running for Kaiser Mayor and City Council on Wednesday, October the 21st from 6:30 to 8 p.m. at the Kaiser Event Center at 930 Chamawa Road Northeast in Kaiser. 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Learn more at northwestkaiser.org as well. And that is Wednesday, October the 21st. And also one final information about voting. 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And one final announcement as well, definitely deserves an announcement as well here for you. The Celebrate Indigenous Peoples Day is Monday, October the 12th from 1 to 5 p.m. at the Reed Opera House in downtown Salem. Indigenous Peoples Day, Monday, October the 12th from 1 to 5 p.m. Indigenous Peoples Day honors the histories and cultures of Native American people and serves to reflect on the impact of colonization. For more information about the event, email indigenousnoworegon@gmail.com as well. And you know, if you are like me, who loves to not necessarily be on the left or right side and more just, you know, want to come to a mutual understanding whenever you get into, say, a family dinner and, you know, the topic of politics arises in the conversation, you can actually learn how to disagree better during a workshop on Wednesday, October the 14th at 6 p.m. in Silverton at the Silver Falls Library, located at 410 South Water Street. 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Workshop goals include listening to understand others' points of view and sharing your point of view in a way others can hear. It's free, but registration is encouraged. 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Then scroll to the events happening October the 14th as well. And one more final information, you know, you can join the historic true crime walking tour in downtown Salem on Saturday, October the 24th at 1 p.m. The Shadows of Salem peels back the layers of local history through documented fact-based accounts of Salem's dark history. It is presented by the Salem Historic Landmarks Commissions and requires registration. Learn more at cityofsalem.net and search for Historic Landmarks Commission as well to join the historic true crime walking tour as well. Who knew that there is some dark history behind Salem? But yeah, that's all kind of some events that are happening here in the Mid-Willamette Valley. Just presenting the information on KMUZ. And if you're just now tuning in, you are tuning into the Million Dollar Show on KMUZ. And folks, as always, my favorite segment of the show, things that are going viral for the right reason, and things that are going viral

viral for the wrong reason as well. And I'm gonna start off here, folks, with things that are going viral for the wrong reasons. And it is not a good day to be a person from California here that is going viral for the very, very wrong reasons as well. And in that same information, there's a couple that is going viral for the right reasons. So over the past, I want to say this week, there was an incident that had happened regarding a real estate agent that may or may not have given some derogatory comments regarding the ethnicities of others. And the information essentially was a woman sparked outrage when a video of her went viral here recently regarding some folks that basically just wanted to, you know, celebrate, not necessarily celebrate, but basically this photographer was capturing the moment of the moment you know, this couple was about to be engaged. The guy had I essentially hired this photographer to take in the moment photo. You know, they're in the park, they're in a public place, you know, and as you know, if you are in a public setting, if being recorded is not against the law, whether you're on the street, in a public street, or if you are just in any public setting, you can't really consent to say, oh, you can't record me, or that's a crime to record me. Time and time again, it happens, and every single day, at least one person, again, falls victim to the misunderstanding of the rules and overall the law, I guess. But basically, what ended up happening is this photographer was going to capture the moment. There's a real estate agent. She started going off on them, saying she was sick and tired of this happening over again, and this park is meant for just the residents that live nearby. Mind you, this is a public park, folks. Public park. Again, public park. Kept going off on them. Basically, the photographer just wasn't really reacting to the incident. But next thing you know, in the comment, the person had told the photographer that they were tired of this happening almost every weekend and that they should go back to Mexico. Those are just words that were said. Those are not my words. Those are not DJS's words. Those are just the words that were said in the video. And unfortunately, that has led to kind of some bad things. Basically, the real estate agent is an agent with, I want to say RF Max. I'm really bad at mispronunciating the names as well. And I do apologize if I'm saying this wrong. But it was an Orange County, quote unquote, I won't say it because I feel bad saying it, but a quote unquote Orange County Karen was identified after telling couple to go back to Mexico during Laguna Beach proposal as well. The woman went viral following a confrontation with the couple celebrating their proposal in Laguna Beach, California, is now facing major backlash online. Social media users, and this is the crazy part that I will say, if any federal agencies are listening, you can get quite a bit of work done when you rely on the online detectives through social media, because they can find whoever they need to find right away. Basically, social media users have identified her as Lori Nunes, who's reportedly associated with Lori Nunes Handcrafted Jewelry, Laguna Beach Real Estate. During the viral encounter, she was recorded making remarks toward the couple that included telling them to go back to Mexico. The situation has sparked even more controversy because posts circulating online claims Nunes is married to a Latino man and has a Latino son. Regardless of someone's background or who they're married to, there's no excuse overall of just disrespecting people of who or where they come from. You know, a couple was celebrating what should have been one of the happiest moments of their lives, according to some latest reports as well. And it's just, you know, it's been facing backlash. And the hectic thing about all of this, and this just goes to show the power of social media and the online detectives that are out there, whether or not they might have a detective title or not, I call them the social media detectives.
they found who this person was solely based off of a video. No name was stated, just the video. You know, obviously there were some remarks there that not necessarily may go well with some folks as well, at least just not any folks that is, I guess you could say, has understanding of different cultures out there. Basically, they found her name. They found she was a real estate agent with RE Max 1. They found the location. They found the information. And then they found the who the person was married to. And that's a Latino as well. And so, you know, it just sounds really bad. I'm not going to comment on it. I'm just simply here to present information. What had happened, of things that went viral for the wrong reason as well. And it's just facing a lot of backlash here on social media. If you haven't been doom scrolling, I don't recommend you doom scroll because you find information like this as well. But I feel like that's just part of my job here as a DJ, to find information that's going viral for the wrong reasons and to find information that's going viral for the right reasons as well. I will say, within that video that the photographer had posted, the couple had actually said, well, anyways, here's the ring and here's the flowers that he got him as well. So, you know, all in all, things ended well here for the couple. Things didn't end so well for the person that had stated those remarks to the photographer as well. I will say, something that is going viral for, I guess you could say, the right reasons, not necessarily good nor bad, but there is a person who was on, I believe, the it's a TLC show called 1,000 Pound Sisters, and it's a reality TV show, and they go by Amy and Tammy Slatin. Basically, you know, they rely on each other to overcome massive weight loss challenges, perform personal dreams. They battle emotional hurdles and family drama along the way. Well, one of those contestants, I believe it's Amy or Tammy, I'm really bad at this as well, they actually released a song, you know, in one of the shows. The 1,000 Pound Sister had lost quite a bit of significant weight, and you know, it went viral for some reason, and one of those reasons is the song. She had used some form of AI to make the song, but then she also used her own voice to be included in the song. So she kind of merged, you know, I guess you could say, the use of a tool with her own personal voice. There's some folks have been saying, hey, she didn't create it, the machine did the work for her, she just put it on her vocals. But I mean, the same could be said about a lot of things, you know. The same could be said about a cake. You know, you didn't create it, you just put the ingredients together, you simply just put the frosting on it, you put the honey on there, you put the bread, you put the milk, the butter, the eggs, yada yada yada, and you just put it into the oven and the machine did all the work for you. In the way that can be said, others have said, no, you still have to have the creative nature of things in order to make these different songs. But the song itself has been going viral on social media for I will say, for a good thing. It was always, I believe, her dream to be a musician. And, you know, unfortunately, her family was, you know, giving her some slack as well, regarding the song, saying, don't come after me once I start making the bread, the cheese, the overall. And I'm gonna play that song real quick, because just I want you to hear it and comment on Facebook what you think of it. The song is called Pound Hollows. It's a very short song, 2 minutes and 41 seconds, but give it a quick listen. It already has 119,953 plays as of today. It was released September the 18th, 2026. And here's a song, just a quick snippet of it.

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That right there was Whiskey Glasses by one of our DJ's favorite artists. I won't say his name, but hoping they're listening. Shout out to Mr.

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This right here, folks, is the Million Dollar Show on 88.5 FM, 100.7 FM as well. We're going to continue the show right here with some more country throwbacks. This one is called I Ain't Coming Back, featuring Post Malone, Morgan Wallen. Here we go.

Mr. Here with DJ S Million Dollar Show. I'm gonna finish it off with this song called Summer Nights, because folks, although it is October and it's supposed to be cold and rainy, for some reason it is, I'm having to turn on the air conditioning on in the nighttime as well and opening up my window. I'm breaking a sweat in October, so gonna finish it off. I will say summer is still continuing for me. So this is Summer Nights by Lil Rob. Up next is Spinning Back in Time as well with some more great music here on KMUZ. 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
3: 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Tell a friend.

0: War Lowrider. Of course, you know, that song really hit back when, oh my goodness, when Cheech and Chong were up in smoke. Oh yeah. And then of course then we had George Lopez later, of course, using it on his show. That's right. Every show that he would have, he would always start it off with that. That was amazing. I loved it. And let's see, and I gotta continue that story. All right, I got amazing music coming up. I got a lot of oldies. I'm going to go underground for you guys tonight. We're going to play a bunch of the ones that I have selected from, that's right, underground oldies. You can check it out. You can look at anywhere if you want to purchase any of these kind of tracks. They got some collections. In fact, you know what? They have the gold collection as well, and there's a whole bunch of others. Of course, you know, I'm going to play some East Side oldies. I mean, come on. East Side Story, you got to play them. Let's do this. KMZ 88.5, 100.7. We're going to start it off with some MC Boulevard. That's right, on KMZ 88.5, 100.7.
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Oh, yes. Oh, man, I love listening to these oldies. I don't know about you, but it's my ultimate favorite. Anyway, the Underground Oldies are from IPT Records. That's right. And like I said, you can check them out and pick them up. Pick them up. They're good stuff. In fact, you know what? Up next, I got another track. In fact, I got the Superbs up one more time with One Bad Habit on KMZ at 8.5, 100.7. And then, of course, we're going to get some other underground artists as well. So not just these tracks, but, you know, I'm going to go all over. We're going to have a good time. So let's do this KMZ at 8.5, 100.7. Spinning back in time.

the Dell, stay in my corner. El Chicano, sabía amor. And then, of course, we have the Supers with One Bad Habit. Now, El Chicano, I want to go back to that. I interviewed Rudy Salas and his brother Steve Salas were in El Chicano when they first started. And they later broke up and became Dieta. Now, I know El Chicano is trying to come back out there. So if you ever get a chance to listen to their music, I would definitely take it some time. And also Dieta, because they're out there too as well. His son actually took over, and he's out there singing all his songs. All right. Well, let's see. If you want to give a call in too, if you want to request, you can always call at 503-370-5126. And I'll answer and we can talk about whatever you want to talk about. Up next, I got Nola York with I Can Hear You Calling on KMEZ 88.5, 100.7. Spinning back in time.

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I just wanna hold you, baby, just one more time. So when you turn and walk away, don't worry.

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Let's just kiss and say goodbye. Oh, man, that one always gets me. Listening to that song tears me up inside. The Manhattans, If My Heart Could Speak. And Nola York starting it all off with I Can Hear You Calling. Up next, I got some Jackie Melendez. Actually, Mendez. And she's got a hold. That's right. He's got a hold on her. So let's do this. KMZ 88.5, 100.7. Spinning back in time. We're going to do some underground artists. In fact, you know what? In fact, I'm going to be doing some Chola Orange up next. So let's do this. KMZ 88.5, 100.7. Spinning back in time.

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Yes, Kelly Finnegan right there with Leave You Alone. Before that, of course, we had Michaela Riviera with Love Blind and Chola Orange with Sky Dancer featuring Irene Diaz and Jackie Mendez. Started all off with He's Got a Hold. Up next, I got a request last night. They wanted to hear Isaac Hayes, Do Your Thing. This one goes out to Chucky. He's one of our DJs. I believe he's down in California now. And definitely wanted to play this jam for him. So let's do this. KMZ 80.5, 1.7. 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